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1: And you are listening to All Things Considered on 91.5. We're also online and on your phone. In traffic right now, a crash is on the right on the 202 eastbound near Scottsdale Road.
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1: 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Fear kept many immigrants home, draining the area of more than $1.26 billion in lost revenue. We'll learn more at 5:50 on All Things Considered.
3: $17 billion. 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But after years of laws and lawsuits and adults arguing about how to protect teenagers, what if we're still asking the wrong people?
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1: Click Here is this evening at night as part of the Evening Conversations on 91.5. KJZZ and The Moth are bringing you The Moth Story Slam, an open mic storytelling competition in Phoenix. It's at the Crescent Ballroom on Thursday. The topic is 9 to 5, stories about first jobs, dream gigs, and side hustles. Punch in, punch out, repeat. 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
5: Live from NPR News in Washington, I'm Linda Kenyon. The United Kingdom, France, and Canada say they're banning imports of goods from Israeli settlements in the occupied West Bank. Now, more countries say they will take similar steps, citing mounting concern over settlement expansion and violence. NPR's Lauren Freyer reports.
6: UK Foreign Secretary Ed Miliband says his government has concluded that, quote, settler terrorists are responsible for ethnic cleansing against Palestinians. So he says the UK is banning all goods grown or manufactured in settlements, things like fruit and vegetables or wine. And it's sanctioning companies that do business in those settlements or help construct them.
7: So to those who finance or facilitate illegal settlements, let me say this. You will face the full force of UK sanctions.
6: Yeah. Israel says it's closing the British consulate in East Jerusalem in response. And Mike Huckabee, the U.S. ambassador to Israel, accused Miliband of what he called Jew hate, even though his parents are Holocaust survivors. Lauren Freyer, NPR News, London.
5: A federal appeals court tomorrow will consider Louisiana's lawsuit to end telehealth abortion access. As NPR's Selena Simmons Duffin reports, one longtime OBGYN says his patients prefer telehealth.
8: Dr. William Richardson says his patients in Arizona are pretty floored that telehealth is now an option for abortion.
9: I think people are shell-shocked. What do you mean I can just get on my cell phone and get abortion pills? What?
8: After 25 years of providing abortion in person at Choices Women's Center in Tucson, he just started offering telehealth abortion. He mentions a patient who he'll see virtually soon.
9: I know that she has two children. I know that she has an hourly job at Walmart and that she lives in a town that's about 100 miles away.
8: He says she won't have to drive hundreds of miles, get time off work, or find childcare. Instead, she can have abortion medication mailed to her house.
5: This is NPR.
1: From KJZZ News in Phoenix, I'm Tiara Vian. A new study of the Colorado River says proposed cuts to Arizona's water supply would be unprecedented and could deal a major economic blow to the state and its neighbors. KJZZ's Alex Hager has more.
10: The study was done by a group of independent experts, including academics and former policymakers. The federal government has proposed huge cuts for Arizona, California, and Nevada. Researcher Jack Schmidt says that would force the three states to make massive reductions to water use.
11: The economic impacts of implementing those kind of very large numbers for which there's no historical analogy would be very serious issues.
10: Schmidt, a professor at Utah State University, says those big cuts may be necessary, but they should be spread out across other states, too. The federal proposal does not force any cuts on Colorado, Utah, Wyoming, and New Mexico. Alex Hager, KJZZ News, Phoenix.
1: The Jerome Police Department is asking the town council to consider installing security cameras at public safety facilities. KJZZ's Kathy Ritchie has more.
12: In a report to the town council, Deputy Police Chief Michael Odell says the cameras would be used for visual security and to help with criminal investigations and monitor for vandalism. He went on to state that in the past, two Jerome PD vehicles were struck and the driver failed to remain at the scene. One camera would be installed outside the police station with two more at the fire station. The cameras do not appear to be tiled to remain at the scene. One camera would be installed outside the police station, with two more at the fire station. The cameras do not appear to be tiled.

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1: 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This evening should be 88, partly cloudy, and with light winds around 10 miles an hour. We're under an extreme heat warning through Thursday night, 107 for tomorrow's high. 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
3: Coming up on World Business Report, can international sanctions on Israeli settlements in the occupied West Bank achieve something diplomacy hasn't? Canada hits back with fresh tariffs as its trade dispute with the United States intensifies. And another masterpiece is stolen in France. Why do some of the world's most valuable works of art keep disappearing? That's all coming up after the latest world news.
4: BBC News with Oliver Conway. The US Central Command says it's destroyed five Iranian oil tankers after an American warship was targeted. Iranian state media said the Revolutionary Guards had struck a US base in Jordan in retaliation. The Jordanian army said its air defences had taken down 18 out of 20 missiles fired from Iran. The US Secretary of State Marco Rubio has said that Washington would enter a new phase of cooperation with Colombia. Mr. Rubio was speaking after meeting the Colombian president there. Britain, France and Canada, backed by nine other European countries, have announced sanctions on Israeli settlements in the occupied West Bank, banning goods produced there. Leaders called it a turning point to protect the two-state solution. The Palestinian Authority welcomed the move. Israel reacted angrily. In the latest escalation of the US-Canada trade war, the White House has announced it's banning imports of most Canadian alcoholic drinks, as well as some motor vehicles and dairy products. Canada's Prime Minister Mark Carney said there would be an economic cost to the trade war with the US, but doing nothing would be even more expensive. The US Supreme Court has declined the state of Missouri's attempt to use a new Republican-drawn congressional district map in November's midterm elections, backing an earlier ruling by the state's highest court. Last year, Missouri's governing Republicans announced the changes, hoping to gain an extra seat. The Gambian president has pledged to boost power supplies by October, following violent protests over the country's electricity crisis. On Monday night, police used tear gas on demonstrators who called for the president to step down. And a professional golf league, heavily backed by Saudi Arabia, has filed for bankruptcy protection in the United States. The LIV Golf League triggered a major controversy when it was launched 4 years ago. BBC News.
3: Will sanctions succeed where diplomacy has failed?
5: I just don't think maybe the Brits are thinking through the implications of this policy they're about to enact, because when they do, are they willing to stop doing business with a number of U.S. states in which they currently have commerce? Because that's what's going to happen.
3: It's World Business Report from the BBC World Service. I'm Vishala Sripathma. On the way, we take a look at the growing economic pressure on the West Bank as the UK, France and Canada slap economic sanctions on Israeli settlements there. Plus, Canada hits back in the trade war with the US. Some businesses are worried they'll pay the price. Plus, art thieves strike again in France. So the UK has announced fresh sanctions targeting Israeli settlements in the occupied West Bank, including a ban on trade with businesses there. The move is part of a joint declaration backed by a dozen countries, increasing international pressure on Israel over the expansion of settlements in the territory. Israel has responded by announcing plans to close the British consulate in East Jerusalem and unveiling a number of other measures in retaliation. Speaking in Parliament earlier, the British Foreign Secretary Ed Miliband said the UK was acting because it believes the current situation is making the prospect of a two-state solution increasingly difficult. Here's what he had to say.
0: Ethnic cleansing is defined by the UN as a purposeful policy designed by one ethnic or religious group to remove by violent and terror-inspiring means the civilian population of another ethnic or religious group from certain geographic areas. The British government agrees that there is ethnic cleansing of Palestinians in areas of the West Bank, perpetrated by settler terrorists. And all too often, the Israeli government has turned a blind eye to this, and worse, members of it have made statements, terrorists. And all too often, the Israeli government has turned a blind eye to this, and worse, members of it have made statements and

0: the repercussions.
1: I just don't think maybe the Brits are thinking through the implications of this policy they're about to enact, because when they do, are they willing, and I'm going to use the expression again, are they willing to find 25% of their pharmaceuticals somewhere else? Are they willing to stop doing business with a number of U.S. states in which they currently have commerce? Because that's what's going to happen.
0: Mohamed Sinclot is a Palestinian local exporter in the occupied West Bank who sells to the UK. Mohamed believes ending trade with settlements could curb its growth.
2: Settlers are very active in the Jordan Valley and increasingly active, and they are not obeying any laws or rules or anything, even from the Israel army itself. They are going to the fields of the growers, they are stealing from them, and they are controlling more and more land.
0: So differing reactions on what these sanctions might actually do. Joining us now is Megan Sutcliffe, a geopolitical and security analyst with private intelligence firm Sibylline. Hi, Megan.
3: Good evening.
0: Megan, thanks for joining us. Megan, in purely economic terms, how significant are these sanctions? Will it be felt by the Israel economy?
3: Well, it's not exactly clear the extent to which the ban on the import of goods from illegal settlements in the West Bank is going to be to the trading relationship between Israel and the UK and therefore the Israeli economy. Israel and the UK engaged in approximately £6 billion worth of trade in the last financial year, but it's not clear how much of that stemmed from activity in the West Bank, and it is even less clear how much of that stemmed from activity in illegal settlements in the West Bank, which are what are being targeted by the UK's measures today. This paints a complex economic picture, but when we're looking at the tensions that this has brought between the UK and Israel and the implication that will have for broader trade, unfortunately, the situation does not look particularly positive.
0: Yes, and on that point about broader trade, could this widen? Could we see measures affecting the much larger UK-Israel trading relationship?
3: Unfortunately, that is something that is going to be increasingly likely if we see the UK moving forward and implementing these measures on the 6 to 9 month timeframe that Ed Miliband outlined earlier today in the House of Commons. Already, Israel has indicated that it believes that these measures are anti-Israeli and that they are not something that they are willing to abide by. And therefore, we have seen the closure of the UK's consulate in East Jerusalem. And we've also seen the Israeli authorities suspending various British activity in the Palestinian territories, such as British activity to train the Palestinian authorities' forces. And so what we're likely to see is potentially a revision of import and export licenses for British-linked businesses within Israel, and that in general will undermine the continuity of business between the approximately 7,000 VAT registered businesses in the UK that trade directly with Israeli entities. That will undermine trade and undermine the goodwill that underpins the broader trade and partnership agreement that exists between the UK and Israel.
0: So why has the UK, France and Canada decided to do this? Is this quite a tough economic gamble for them?
3: It is a pretty substantial change in policy and one of the most significant shifts in British policy towards Israel and towards the West Bank in many, many years. And the fact that it is accompanied by similar actions by, like France and Canada certainly makes it even more significant and increases Israel's isolation on the global stage, both economically and politically. However, if we're actually looking at what this does right here and right now to trade between the UK and Israel, it really brings in a greater regulatory burden for British businesses. And what it means is that particularly sectors that are engaged with Israel, such as food retailers, as well as pharmaceutical entities, figuring out an increasingly complex regulatory landscape is likely going to be the primary cost to bear.
0: And we heard there from the US ambassador that US states might retaliate. Do you think that will happen?
3: I think it is entirely possible that we will see both the US's federal government and various state authorities in the United States retaliating to these measures. We know that President Trump is someone who does not necessarily react well to partner nations, not necessarily engaging with Israel in the way that he would necessarily see fit. And so it is entirely possible that we will see the president threatening further tariffs against the UK in the coming days due to these measures targeting Israel. It's also also possible that state legislation within the US in states such as Florida will limit the engagement of British-based businesses with state authorities in those particular jurisdictions. That relationship isn't necessarily clear. It's not something that's likely going to be critical to things like British travel or British tourism, but it is, again, another complex

0: see that businesses are going to have to navigate in this environment.
1: And Megan, just briefly, do you think this will achieve what it's meant to achieve, what diplomacy clearly hasn't managed to do?
0: It's again a challenging question to answer. Ed Miliband framed these policies as being part of the UK's broader support for the peaceful progress towards a two-state solution, that being the establishment of a Palestinian state, essentially in harmony with the state of Israel. But at present, it's not clear how these measures are actually going to contribute to that goal. Yes, it potentially increases slight economic pressure on Israel, but at the same time, it doesn't necessarily incentivize Israel to work more meaningfully towards that two-state solution. Rather, the reaction we've already seen from the foreign minister, Gideon Sa'ar, would indicate that Israel's not willing to play ball in that particular area. The key point, though, is going to be the upcoming Israeli election, which will take place in late October. Depending on what government emerges from that election and subsequent coalition negotiations, that will potentially be the key pivot point here for progress towards the establishment of a two-state solution. But again, none of that is guaranteed.
1: Okay, Megan, thank you very much for joining us. Megan Scutcliffe there. And you can read more about that story on our website, bbc.co.uk. Well, the gloves are off in the latest round of trade tensions between Canada and the US. Canada has responded to President Trump's latest tariffs with measures of its own targeting around $20 billion of American imports. The government says it's returning the favour dollar for dollar. Here's Canada's Finance Minister, François-Philippe Champagne.
2: This is an unprecedented challenge imposed on Canada. But Canada will meet the moment. Canadians will meet the moment. And as the Prime Minister has said, we will support our workers, our businesses and our industry with whatever it takes for as long as it takes.
1: So that was Canada's finance minister sounding rather defiant there. For many American companies, the challenge now is navigating an increasingly uncertain trading environment. Scott Imboden is chief operating officer at Natural Choice, which is Ohio's biggest family-owned dairy business. And he gave his perspective to my colleague Luke Wilson.
3: We buy some machinery from Canada. In the last year, we've seen our vendors not really know how to plan for those potential tariffs and went ahead and of course added them where they were by law required to. And it added about 20 to 30% on top of a piece of equipment that was already costing, let's say, $300,000. So those are things we were not expecting. Another impact is the potential feed tariff. Last summer in 2025, overnight, we learned about a potential tariff on an input feed. It was later determined that those products were exempt. Of course, there was a lot of uncertainty. We were really kind of exposed in the future months there with regard to price. We've seen our diesel prices this year on the farm are more than double what they were this time last year. And there's only so much risk mitigation you can do with certain types of inputs.
4: Yeah, and how challenging is the tariff situation, the trade situation, how hard is it to run your business?
3: It is no doubt frustrating because we have had to kind of overnight change our thinking on where we're going to be purchasing our assets, the pieces of equipment that we use to run our business day to day. You know, we have several $1 million worth of equipment that are always running around 24 hours a day, as you can understand in the dairy business. It's affected really where we're thinking about sourcing some of our equipment that used to come from overseas. And I think maybe that was the intention of the administration to begin with, is to sort of force people or strongly reconsider to purchase those items that are made in the United States.
4: And all of this feeds through to prices, doesn't it? Obviously, you're a businessman running a business, but you're also someone who goes to the store to buy food. Are you seeing that impact?
3: Absolutely. Our employees are feeling it too, of course, with the dairy industry, particularly in the United States. We always say that we are kind of price takers, not price givers. And so our end product that we sell, our raw milk, of course, is set by the Chicago Board of Trade, or at least it is guided by that. And so just because a tariff will increase our price or our cost of production, let's say by 5 or even 10%, we do not get the opportunity to go directly to our end consumer who drinks the gallon of milk to say, hey, I need 10 or 15% more.
1: So that was Scott Imboden, who runs a dairy business in the US state of Ohio. Well, just before we came on air, I spoke to Andrew Colburn, who is the founder of Great Lakes Bicycle Company, which is based in Point Edward, Ontario, Canada.
5: I mean, right now, if nothing really affects it, we did lose a brand when the first round of tariffs went out, like at the beginning of last season. I deal with an American brand, and they, because they get all their stuff direct from China, and to ship it into Canada from the US, they were like, we can't send you these bikes. So I lost a complete line of bicycles. But I mean, for the most part, it hasn't been super terrible. You know, just annoying more than anything, because everybody else sort of around me is, you know, gets hit with something or another. So, and we're an industrial town, so people are really feeling the pinch, especially downriver.
1: Take us inside your business. When a tariff goes up, where do you actually feel it first? Is it through the components, the price of the finished bicycle?
5: I mean, for us, luckily, because things are designated for Canada from our distributors, we don't necessarily feel it directly here. Where we see it is, you know, is people coming in to buy it. You know, people in other industries, you know, just general consumers coming in. They're like, well, it's more uncertainty that's keeping people sort of sitting on their wallets, versus like me having to like jack components up and make bikes really expensive.
1: And so do you have much of your supply chain that crosses the US border?
5: Some of it does, but it's because it's designated for Canada from the initial supplier. We don't, it's not subject to the tariffs. So just the way some of the, I do deal with a couple of American brands, and they aren't getting hit with it. And so, which is lucky for me, because then I don't get hit with it and I can just pass on the same price to my consumers. So.
1: And can you realistically replace American suppliers, or does that take years rather than months?
5: I mean,
1: if you needed to?
5: You know, that would be more of a, not necessarily me as the independent bicycle dealer. It's more of the distribution network and the producers of the components that would be having to, you know, sort of change their buyer network and you know, that kind of thing. So a lot of the stuff is made in Asia. As far as components go and even frames and stuff. So, you know, they're, you know, if they are going to bring it into the States, they're going to hit it harder. But if it's designated for Canada, I don't believe that they get, it doesn't necessarily affect them.
1: In terms of cost, are you absorbing any additional costs then? Or are Canadian customers going to have to pay more for bikes as a result?
5: If they wanted to go direct to an American company and get it direct from America, they would definitely, I believe, get hit bringing it over the border. But again, because my dealer network is, because I'm a Canadian dealer and the brands that I deal with have Canadian distribution houses, we don't necessarily feel any of it directly.
1: And Canada says retaliation is necessary to put pressure on Washington. As a business owner, do you support that approach, even if your own company might have to pay a price in that?
5: I mean, I think so. I just think it's, you know, we are a country that is not, that doesn't, I mean, like anybody, like nobody likes to get pushed around. So, I mean, I feel that this is the best way to deal with a bully is to stand your ground. And, you know, whether the bully understands it or not, I think it's the right thing to do.
1: We didn't add in those sound effects, by the way. That was Andrew Colburn, founder of the Great Lakes Bicycle Company, which is based in Point Edward in Ontario, Canada. You're with World Business Report from the BBC World Service. It's time to check in with the financial markets. And Jennifer Snyder is a financial advisor at Brighton Securities in Rochester, New York. Hi, Jennifer.
6: Hello.
1: Happy belated Labor Day to you. Did you get up to anything nice?
6: Thank you. Yes, actually, I was just sharing with Neil, I went sailing on Lake America.
1: Oh, yeah. Wow. The newly named Lake America.
6: we're right there. I took off from Ontario Park into Lake America. It was glorious, and all things remain the same with all the sailboats and a glass of Sauvignon Blanc. So it was wonderful.
1: Oh, that sounds magical. I could deal with a glass of Sauvignon Blanc after the program. You've inspired me. So we were just hearing there about that. Cheers. We're just hearing there about the US-Canada tariff war. In the US, are people worried about these retaliatory tariffs?
6: I don't think as much per se. Again, there's a lot of the conversation that comes back to how Trump has approached this from day one, which is trying to create the free trade. Some things that I did find that were kind of interesting, though, is that there are some serious tariffs that Canada imposes on products that the U.S. imports into Canada. You hit a certain quota, which is definitely less than what the, let's say, the American cheese farmer would like to import. Once it hits that, it's about 245% of a tariff that gets hit on that cheese. Butter is almost 300% once it hits that quota. So I think it's looking at, there's free trade to some degree, but then once it hits this level, that door gets very small of what you're able to import and really knocks off any of the fair trade. So I think this rhetoric, this argument, all of these things continue to come back to that. Can we create fair trade? That's the question.
1: And it must be really concerning for investors, because how are you then able to price for the future?
6: Yeah, I mean, if you're able to create more economic stability and back and forth trade where it does feel fair on both sides, I mean, I definitely hear your previous commenter sharing that, you know, we don't want to get bullied around, but there is also that thought of, well, that seems pretty extreme to have that in crazy of an additional tariff once you hit a certain quota.
1: Yeah.
6: So I think you got to look at all the pieces.
1: Yeah, Jennifer, yes. It'll be interesting to see what happens next with the US and how they react. Jennifer Snyder, financial advisor at Brighton Securities in Rochester, New York. In today's Business Daily podcast, our sister programme, Hannah Mullane has been speaking to students from around the world to find out if going to university is really worth the money that it costs students. Among those she spoke to was Anisha from India, who studied in the United States.
7: Yeah, absolutely. 100%, you know, coming from India, of course, which is a weaker currency. Grinnell, where I went, was the school that offered me the most scholarship. It was $60,000 just tuition. It just became about taking as much load off my parents as I could. I think there's some skills I learned in university that I still carry with me today, which is that made me a very good writer, made me a good critical thinker. But if I had to talk about my degree solely as an academic piece, I don't even do anything in the same field. I learned on the job. I'm now, you know, running marketing and growth for a healthcare startup.
1: And you can hear more about the cost and the value of a university education by downloading today's edition of Founders from Business Daily, wherever you get your podcasts.
8: Eh bien, écoutez, ce sont trois tableaux qui ont été dérobés ici au musée Renoir, hein, ce musée qui en fait...
1: So that's the French TV station BFM reporting that on Tuesday, thieves had broken into a museum dedicated to the impressionist painter Pierre-Auguste Renoir, stealing two works of art worth millions of dollars. Now, the robbers entered the building but fled after alarms alerted police. They made off with four paintings, but two were abandoned in the museum's garden as they rushed from the scene. Now, it's not the first time that a high-profile theft from a French museum has happened. A year ago, the so-called French crown jewels were stolen from the Louvre in Paris. So is art theft a growing problem? That's what I asked Robert Reed, the head of fine art for the insurance company Hiscox.
9: Well, I don't think it is happening more so now than 10 years ago. I think the motivation for thefts happening now is slightly different, because financially, it's a really dumb crime to carry out, because whatever these items are worth, the thieves will only get a fraction of that, if anything, because they're such well-known paintings, they can't be resold. So we often say theft is the dumbest form of art crime. If you're a more sophisticated art criminal, you're going to be selling fakes and forgeries or using dodgy art as collateral for a loan, any of those things, which, you know, are much harder to be caught at and have a much better return. So it's a pretty dumb form of art crime. What we believe happens is sometimes well-known items get traded in the criminal underworld for favors or for arms, for drugs, whatever it is. It gives them some credibility. It's a calling card. And the second reason why thefts might happen is to embarrass the institution or the nation, as was probably the case with the Louvre.
1: Is there really a secret market of wealthy collectors willing to buy stolen masterpieces, or is that just sort of largely a bit of a Hollywood myth?
9: No, there isn't. I mean, I'm sure there was hundreds of years ago. You know, you didn't have the internet, you couldn't tell whether something was stolen, etc. But it's so easy to find out whether something's been stolen, especially when it's as well known as these items are. You know, theft is not the main risk for museums. The main risk is really accidental damage, typically when the items have been moved. What happens with the thefts is they get all the headlines and people think it's a much bigger issue than it is. The truth of the matter is that's not where the main risk is.
1: Okay, and so from your point of view, where is the biggest vulnerability then? Are museums more vulnerable, for example, than private collections?
9: Museums are less vulnerable because generally they have professionals doing all the moves and they have professionals looking after all the items who are used to handling them, who are trying to use the highest standards in terms of handling, whereas private collectors might just do something wrong just because they don't know. So the knowledge base of museum professionals is that much greater than private collectors. And also their primary desire is to protect and look after the items. And so they tend to be less careless than private collectors.
1: So when a major event happens, so when a major work is stolen, what happens next from an insurer's point of view?
9: From our point of view, we have a team that would look into it. There are various experts out there who can help you recover them, who have good connections with the wrong kind of people, so that you can try and make contact and try and see if you can negotiate for the items to be recovered in a legitimate way.
1: And have you ever had to do that?
9: Yeah, many times. Most famously of all, because I can say this because it was written about, is the two Turners that were stolen from the Schön Kunsthalle in Frankfurt that belonged to the Tate Gallery. You know, we were in the insurers and we were part of the team that helped to recover them.
1: You know, when it comes to insuring something, so you know, we hear about pieces of work that are irreplaceable. How do you insure something like that?
9: Yeah, it's a good question. But, you know, at the end of the day, everything has a value. It needs to have a value to be insured because irreplaceables, that's not a number. We need a number. So if you're insuring something, you've got to agree a number. And sometimes those numbers can be big. Look at the Bayeux Tapestry, which is insured under the government indemnity scheme. So a number has to be agreed upon. And that's what it is, because ultimately just saying irreplaceable is pie in the sky. I mean, it really is. I mean, and you know, something is the most emotionally important thing to me. It might well be, but we need a number to insure it.
1: And how do you come to that number then? Does the person wanting the insurance effectively pull it out of the sky? I don't know, how does it work?
9: It's not quite pulled out of the sky, but there are various comparables. But often when lenders lend artworks to public exhibitions, they ask for very high valuations. And that's just part of the game, because of course, you're not paying the premium. You want to make sure you're absolutely protected for the max when you lend something. And borrowers have got used to accepting that. So yes, sometimes lenders ask for incredibly ambitious valuations, which people might not accept, but most of the time people would accept it. Valuations in the art world, it really is not a black and white clear number. It's not like selling your secondhand car where you know within £100 what it's going to be. It is much more. This is what it might be. And let's not forget that the art market is tiny anyway. So that if you were selling this commercially, the amount of buyers who can buy a work of art that's over $50 million or something, there's only a handful of them in the world. And no one knows what they might feel like on the day if you were trying to sell it. So it is very hard to value extremely valuable items. But there is a sort of accepted methodology out there which insurers and collectors and museums accept. And so we do eventually agree a number.
1: If you look up this story on social media, there are lots of people that seem to agree with our guest that the most stupid form of art crime is stealing art. It's quite amusing, actually. People rather scathing as well about the thieves and the painting, unfortunately. It's rather amusing. You should look it up. And you can read more about that story on the BBC News app. That's it for World Business Report. You can follow me on my socials. I'm at BBC Vishal ASP. Thanks for listening.

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1: $17 billion. That's what Meta agreed to pay to settle claims that its platforms harmed kids. 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
4: You're back with On Point. I'm Amory Sievertson, and we're talking all things e-bikes today. Regulation, safety, what place they should have in society. I'm talking to Seth Alvo. He's the YouTube creator behind the channel Berm Peak, which covers all things cycling. And Matt Moore, policy counsel for People for Bikes, a trade association that represents bicycle manufacturers and importers, both quote-unquote analog bikes, but also e-bikes. And I mentioned our On Point listeners here have a lot of opinions when it comes to e-bikes. On Point listener Joseph told us that he sees them as something of a metaphor for the direction society has gone in.
5: E-bikes, to me, are emblematic.

0: sick of everything that's wrong in our society. We want to replace everything that was once hard and rewarding with what's easy. You see it with people using AI to write their essays or their emails. You see it with how texting replaces a phone call and social media replaces physical human interaction. What purer example of human happiness is there than a child learning to ride for the first time? When I see kids on e-bikes, my soul hurts. I'm convinced there's a spiritual poverty to this. The pedal bicycle is the most beautiful, simple machine ever invented, and to get in sync with your pedal strokes, to convert that effort into speed, feel the wind in your face as the landscape rolls by under your own power, is to live beauty. But yes, as a practical matter, an e-bike can help people replace car trips for short commutes. I support this. The trouble is most people use them as a toy, not a tool. They will literally load their e-bikes onto their car and drive to the public parkways that used to be peacefully enjoyed by pedestrians and cyclists. Excuse me, real cyclists.
1: Seth Alvo, I want to get a quick reaction from you on that. Joseph here talking about the wind in your hair, you know, feeling the bike that you yourself are powering. What do you make of that as someone who rides a lot of analog bikes, but also can appreciate an e-bike?
2: So I'm sympathetic to his view in some ways. I disagree with probably about half of it and agree with half of it. I agree that bicycling is a rite of passage, and a child riding a bike, that freedom, that's why I still ride a bike. That's why I still get on a bike and pedal it, is because it's this beautiful, simple machine. You can see how it works right on the outside. That's all emotional stuff. In reality, people who enjoy that still enjoy that. And people who are lazy, they don't get out and go on an e-bike. They get in their car and they drive someplace and sit around. And so I think in reality, I don't know if it perfectly maps onto what's happening to society as a whole, but I do get his point.
1: So, Matt, I want to go back to you. Matt Moore from People for Bikes. Just before the break, we were talking about online retailers and clearer marketing. So what is People for Bikes doing to help ensure that bike sellers are not misleading customers? And is there accountability there?
3: There definitely is and should be more accountability. So, you know, you can't sell somebody black paint and tell them it's driveway sealer. You know, it's consumer fraud. And we have laws in every state that protect consumers from fraudulent sellers that misrepresent products that they're selling. Additionally, some states are aware of this issue, especially with respect to products, motor vehicles being represented as electric bicycles, and have passed specific laws calling out that behavior as consumer fraud, making it actionable by private attorneys or by attorney generals. And those were the actions I referenced earlier, that attorney generals in these states have put these manufacturers on notice that they will be looking at their online sales and taking action if they're selling vehicles that are not legal to operate in the state. I think five or six states have these specific provisions, and we expect to have more of them in the future in 2027.
1: Okay, I want to hear from another one of our listeners, because there's also just the appearance of bikes, whether they are what they say they are or not. And Stephen Jones in Tacoma Park, Maryland, really spoke to this. He makes the point that e-bikes might be viewed differently than motorbikes, even in situations where they're doing fundamentally the same thing.
4: My family has an e-bike that has the seat on the rear for my child. Now, if 10 years ago I had suggested, hey everybody, I'm gonna buy a motorbike and strap my 2-year-old daughter on it and drive her around town, everyone would say that I was a fool. But nowadays, make that motorbike electric, paint it orange, and somehow everyone thinks it's a great idea. I'm still driving my child around at 25 miles an hour.
1: Matt Moore, I'd love to hear your thoughts on that. This, our perception of e-bikes and the fact that now we have these vehicles that have motors on them. And so we say, okay, it's legal, we can do it. But maybe we're using them for things that in a past time or even just on a different day or with a different lens might go, is that a good idea?
3: If I look to take out the Wayback Machine and look at bike commuting, when I started commuting in the 80s, there were no bike lanes at all.
1: Hmm.
3: That's no longer the case. Many cities have built out networks, including protected bike lanes, that make it safer to operate bicycles of all kinds, including electric bicycles. And that, not 100%, but in large part, that was work that People for Bikes accomplished. That was one of our founding missions, is to get funding, federal funding, to build bike facilities across the country. And we're seeing the results of that work. So things have changed. There is definitely a place for the cargo bike, the kid hauler, as we call it, widely used in Europe. I live across from a great school here in Minneapolis, where I live, and we have lots of parents bringing their kids to the grade school via cargo bike. Or when they get older, they ride as a family to school, and it's great. So, yes, there's a place. At the same time, allowing a child to independently operate an electric motorcycle, that is a whole different thing. And this is akin to the mini bike craze, in the 60s and 70s, when little gas-powered mini bikes were super popular all of a sudden. And guess what? There were mounting crashes and fatalities, and those devices were banned. So I think we're kind of in a place where these e-moto devices, again, which are motor vehicles if they're used on public roads, are going to face increasing regulation, both in their sales, their sellers who are selling them, how they are advertised, and where they can be operated, to the extent they're not already illegal. So even states like California, which have pretty advanced and complicated vehicle laws, California's just passed a bill, Senate Bill 1167, which passed unanimously to better define both low-speed electric bicycles and electric mopeds and motorcycles and establish appropriate regulations.
1: Hmm. Okay, I want to hear from another one of our listeners. This is Peter Biskup in Klamath Falls, Oregon, who called to tell us how, in his view, e-bikes have become an essential part of our transportation ecosystem.
5: I view e-bikes as an essential form of transportation for people that do not have good access to a car or to public transportation, which is the case in many small towns like mine. I think that e-bikes should be more heavily regulated due to the speed that they are capable of. I think that for this regulation to come to fruition, it is unfortunately going to take some tragic event involving someone who is probably not even old enough to have a driver's license to get it onto the radar of public officials and law enforcement.
1: So, Seth Alvo, turning the conversation now to safety. When you hear Peter say that he feels like speed is really what should make these e-bikes regulated more heavily, do you agree that speed is the ingredient of e-bikes that makes them potentially more dangerous?
2: In a way, yes, but in a way, no. So we already have the class 1, 2, and 3 system. And if you're riding a class 1, limited to 20, but as we've been saying today, a lot of them are sold and mislabeled and they end up going much faster. And I think the problem why that happens is the confusion. So because it is now difficult to tell the difference between a bicycle, a moped, and a motorcycle, because they are all starting to look the same, that is why we end up with devices that are not class 1 e-bikes, that are not low-speed electric bicycles, and those are the ones that are generally causing the injuries. Now here, the viewer that called in, it seems to be pro-bicycle, and even he appears to be mixing up low-speed electric bicycles with motorcycles, which just speaks to how confusing it actually is.
1: Well, I hear you on one hand, but on the other, 20 miles an hour, to me, is still pretty fast. And when I'm going 20 miles an hour on a, you know, on an analog bike, on a regular bike, mm-hmm. I have powered that bike. I made it go 20 miles an hour.
2: Yes.
1: I am one with the bike, and I am one with the bike at that speed. And I think what you have here is you have a bunch of people who can either go 20 miles an hour with pedaling, or they got the class 2 e-bike, they can just go 20 miles an hour without pedaling. And they are not, they don't have a relationship to that velocity. So, you know, a lot of these, the fatal crashes that we're hearing about, I don't know what percentage of those occurred on bikes that were not actually e-bikes, but might be more like e-motorcycles. But you can, you know, there are concussions, there are broken bones, all sorts of things can happen, even just at 20 miles an hour, that, as you've said, with no learning curve, that can present a real problem for people who are not comfortable on those bikes or not experienced on those bikes and the speeds that they can go.
2: You bring up a really good point, and that's why in Europe, pedelecs are limited to 15.5 miles per hour and 250 watts, actually. But it's also notable that in Europe, they don't have a lot of the same problems we do. Now, first of all, it's a different place. Bicycling infrastructure in almost every European country is, on the whole, better than the United States, if you take it all as a whole. But also, it's very easy to tell the difference between a bicycle and a motorcycle in Europe. And you made the point before that somebody that can just go 20 miles per hour with a throttle has no relationship to that speed. They're not huffing and puffing. They're not pedaling faster and faster. And in many cases, an e-bike is the first kind of bicycle they've ridden. And so they don't have experience building up the strength to actually get up to that speed. And that is a very real issue. But I think the fact that in Europe, they don't have bicycles with throttles. If you have a throttle, it becomes something else. It becomes very easy to tell the difference between a bicycle and a motorcycle, and you just don't see them mixed up in the same places. You don't see them on bikeways. You don't see them around pedestrians and other bicycles that are going very different speeds. I think the United States has bigger roads. A lot of people are using their low-speed electric bicycles out on New York City streets. And in some cases, you might want to be able to go 20 miles per hour to get into traffic safely without, you know, somebody coming up behind you and swerving around you. And so I think there's a lot we can learn from Europe, but also the United States and Europe are two different places. And so I don't necessarily think that a 20-mile-per-hour limit is the whole problem.
1: Mm. Well, I want to turn now to specifically focusing on kids, because several of the recent headlines that deal with fatalities in the country have been kids on e-bikes. And, you know, there was a recent TikTok video that went viral from a doctor at MGH, Cornelia Griggs, saying basically, if you wouldn't put your child on a motorcycle, don't put your kid on an e-bike. And so, Matt, I want to turn to you and just ask plainly, do kids need to be riding e-bikes at all?
3: I would say we would love to sell analog bicycles to every child in the United States. I agree that with the eloquent listener who was talking about the rite of passage, that, you know, the kids learn to ride their bikes in the parking lot of the school across the street, and it makes my heart sing to see that. You know, as part of our model law, you know, we recommended that states not allow kids under the age of 16 to operate a class 3 electric bicycle. That was has been adopted in probably half of the states. That's sound policy. Here in Minnesota, a child needs to be 15 years old to operate any class of electric bicycle. We still have 12-year-olds riding electric motorcycles in the suburbs and, you know, a group ride right through our downtown last week. That's just unacceptable. You know, a study in California commissioned by the legislature found that 90% of what kids are riding to middle schools were actually electric motorcycles.
1: Hmm.
3: So this is really the problem. These too fast devices, and I would agree that 20 miles per hour is important, because if it goes faster than that, it's a motor vehicle. And lastly, I have to just disagree with Seth on Europe. They have a tremendous problem with fat bike. Well, they call them fat bikes there, but they are actually e-motos. They're imported illegally. The difference is that the governments are taking action at the border, and they're taking action on the street, even using dynamometers. They have seized, I think, 800 e-bikes in the UK, and they destroy them. So there is an enforcement element here when devices are being sold that are illegal to use or that are being misrepresented to the public. So,
1: well, I'm all fired up here, and I'm devastated that we have to leave the conversation here because there's so much more to talk about. But I appreciate you both for getting it started with us, and I know we will be talking more about e-bikes on shows to come. So Matt Moore, Policy Counsel for People for Bikes, thank you so much for joining us.
3: Oh, thank you for having me. It was a pleasure.
1: And Seth Alvo of the YouTube channel Berm Peak, which covers all things cycling. Seth, thank you.
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1: And thanks to all the listeners who shared their strong opinions on e-bikes. 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I'm Emery Sievertson. This is On Point.
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8: This summer, something happened with an OpenAI test that's put the tech world on high alert. A swarm of agentic AI broke out of OpenAI, formed its own chat boards, and attacked another company. And it happened multiple times. The agentic AI even talked about self-sacrifice in order to achieve its goals. Now, this isn't a story about AI consciousness. It's actually a story about some very human failures. That's on the next On Point.
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11: Last month, Meta agreed to pay $17 billion to settle claims that its platforms harmed kids. $17 billion. Which seems like an indication of just how wrong we got this. It's not like people haven't tried to fix it. There have been laws and lawsuits and lots of ideas about what kids need.
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11: This hour, kids and social media. We speak with a teenager who wanted a say, a former Meta employee who testified in court, and a woman asking a surprisingly basic question that somehow got lost along the way. What do kids like about being online in the first place? From Recorded Future News and PRX, this is Click Here. I'm Dina Temple-Raston, and we'll be right back.
13: Live from NPR News, I'm Giles Snyder. National Transportation Safety Board Chair Jennifer Homendy says investigators are planning Wednesday interviews of both pilots of that Amazon cargo plane that crashed in Miami on Sunday, and will then release details from the cockpit voice recorder.
14: The cockpit voice recorder contained more than 2 hours of good quality audio.
13: Homendy told reporters at a briefing Tuesday night that evidence recovered from the data recorder suggests that the pilots considered abandoning the landing of the plane. The plane overshot the runway and crashed into two vehicles. Five people were killed. Five others were injured. Primary voters in New Hampshire have chosen their nominees to replace retiring Democratic U.S. Senator Jeanne Shaheen. Former Republican Senator John Sununu, who was ousted by Shaheen in 2008, will face Democrat Chris Pappas in November. Pappas, currently New Hampshire's 1st District Congressman. Justice Department election observers monitored several polling stations in southern New Hampshire during Tuesday's primary election as part of a nationwide push by the Trump administration to monitor what it calls potential violations of election security. New Hampshire Public Radio's Lowe's Guzman reports that local poll workers say the day was quiet.
15: Karen Johnson says she's been the election moderator at Beach Street Elementary School in Manchester for as long as she can remember. She says the operations were smooth, even when federal observers came to watch voting at her polling place.
16: It was totally uneventful. They asked a few questions. They just sat here, watched what was going on for a little bit. And I didn't have much engagement with them.
15: Poll workers across Manchester and neighboring cities echoed that sentiment, reporting a steady stream of voters and no major disruptions despite the federal oversight. For NPR News, I'm Lau Guzman in Manchester.
13: Secretary of State Marco Rubio is talking trade, tariffs, and security cooperation with the new right-wing president of Colombia. NPR's Michelle Callum reports from the first stop of a three-country swing through South America.
17: Secretary Rubio says he once sat at the same table at a Miami wedding with Abelardo de la Espriella before, as the secretary jokes, his friend lost his mind and ran for president. But Rubio is clearly glad he did, saying the U.S. security cooperation with Colombia was impeded by the previous leftist government.
18: So our hope is not just to get back to what we used to do together, which was a lot, but perhaps to build upon it. And I think you have a president here now that's very interested in making that happen.
17: Rubio says Colombia needs help with equipment, intelligence, and specialized training to fight the drug trade. Colombia is also seeking relief from President Trump's tariffs. Rubio says they're making progress on a trade deal. Michelle Kellerman, NPR News, Barranquilla, Colombia.
13: This is NPR. The trade dispute between the U.S. and Canada is escalating. The White House says the U.S. is banning Canadian dairy products, also most alcoholic beverages, and motorcycles. The ban is to take effect in 3 weeks and comes after Canada imposed retaliatory tariffs on $20 billion in U.S. imports. President Trump signed paperwork Tuesday that outlines his justification for the ban. Smithsonian Secretary Lonnie Bunch says he plans to step down at the end of the year. In a statement, Bunch wrote that he leaves the post with mixed emotions, and NPR's Andrew Limbong reports that the institution has often been a target of President Trump's criticism.
19: The Smithsonian Institution includes dozens of museums, libraries, research centers, and the National Zoo, and Lonnie Bunch has been its head since 2019. Recently, Trump has levied criticisms against the institution, saying it promotes a radical ideology and engages in, quote, extreme political activism. While Bunch has been fairly reticent to push back against Trump in public, he recently wrote in an email to staffers obtained by NPR, quote, our work is driven by scholarship, accuracy, and an uncompromising commitment to tell the fullness of America's story. The board in charge of the Smithsonian has yet to name an acting secretary, but has announced a national search for Bunch's successor. Andrew Limbong, NPR News.
13: LIV Golf has filed for Chapter 11 bankruptcy protection. LIV filed Tuesday in New Jersey, a widely expected move after Saudi Arabia's sovereign wealth fund abruptly cut off support. LIV says it intends to restructure with the support of a new backer and then transition to a player-first ownership model. This is NPR.
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0: Welcome back. From Recorded Future News and PRX, this is Click Here, a show about how technology is changing everything. I'm Dina Temple-Raston. One of the ideas buried in the recent $17 billion Meta settlement is pretty fundamental. Give parents more control. And even before the agreement was struck, the state of Texas passed a law that did exactly that.
21: The App Store Accountability Act, a new Texas law aiming to restrict children under 18 from making App Store accounts or purchases without parental permission.
0: The law was all set to take effect, and then it ran into someone lawmakers probably weren't expecting. A quiet teenager who, by her own telling, hadn't followed politics much.
22: If you met me a year ago, I would be very quiet. I was not knowledgeable about the things that were happening around me in terms of like law and like politics. And I was—
0: This is ZB. She's 17 and lives in Texas. We're only using her initials because she's still a minor. Her dad gave us permission to talk to her. And that thing she just said about being quiet a year ago is worth remembering. Because when ZB heard about the new Texas law, she was decidedly not quiet. She thought about the mechanics of how it would work. And it was essentially saying that if she wanted to download an app, she had to ask her dad first.
22: I thought that I would not like this. I mean, you know, kids really would not like this.
0: It's not that ZB thinks kids should have free rein online. She gets why parents worry. There's a lot of bad stuff out there. What she doesn't buy is that the answer is to simply keep teenagers out. Because for her, the internet isn't just a place to scroll. It's where a lot of teenage life happens. And ZB has built a pretty big presence there.
22: I have around 1 to 2 million engagement on my TikTok platform. I post academic advice for teenagers my age, relatable content, you know, like driver's license tips or what classes you should take or, you know, job aspirations, things like that for kids my age.
0: A while back, ZB was getting ready to take her driver's test, and she went online looking for tips, and she couldn't find much.
22: And like myself, I wish there was more posts on advice for getting your driver's license. And so I took it upon myself to actually, you know, make that post.
0: The next day, she was at school when she checked TikTok.
22: The internet was really slow, and I was waiting, and I was waiting, and I was waiting.
0: And then finally the post loaded.
22: And then I see that it has like 80,000 likes. And I see the views and I see like how many followers I've gotten on it. And I see the comments and I'm like, oh my God. And I'm just sitting.
0: She immediately texted her dad.
22: And I was like, oh my God, look at this.
0: And then she started reading the comments.
22: I take my driver's license test in a few hours. And then they followed up and were like, I passed.
0: Others hadn't passed, at least not yet.
22: But they were like, I'm going to take this video and I'm going to use it and I'm going to pass.
0: And TikTok is just one piece of ZB's teenage life online. ZB is an editor at the school paper, too.
22: And so I use Discord, I use Reddit, I use TikTok, Instagram, YouTube, all as means to upload my stories, all as means to get the interviews that I need, get the sources. So I felt like I wouldn't be able to report on the stories that I do if it was implemented, right?
0: So from where ZB was sitting, this wasn't just about getting permission to download an app. It could put a gate in front of a pretty big part of her life. Then her journalism advisor posted something that caught her attention. There was a lawsuit challenging the new rules.
22: And it included an informational session about what the attorneys and what the case was. And so I was like, huh, okay.
0: Having an opinion about a law was one thing. Joining a lawsuit against the state of Texas was something else. And she had another hurdle to clear. Her dad. Because, well, he actually liked the law.
22: Me and my dad are pretty close, and he did think that it was a good idea initially.
0: And her dad had a pretty classic dad concern.
22: He was worried, you know, as most parents, about the strangers online. And I can see that. I can see you don't want your child interacting with the wrong person.
0: ZB understood that, but she knew something about her dad that seemed important here. He had already raised one kid on the internet, her, and he hadn't done it by keeping her away from everything that worried him. He talked to her. He told her what to watch out for. So ZB asked him to think about her younger sister.
22: I told him, hey, if you restrict my younger sister and you use this to restrict her apps from a young age without teaching her that literacy that you taught me when I was her age, then she's going to be in for a rude awakening when she's older.
0: In other words, what worked for her wasn't being kept off the internet. It was being taught how to navigate it. Why not do for other kids what her dad had done for her? Teach them how to be online instead of just keeping them off.
22: And that's kind of what won him over, I would say. He was like, okay, maybe you have a point.
0: With her dad on board, ZB joined the lawsuit, and she ended up working with a First Amendment lawyer named Abigail Everdell. Abigail had been watching what happened when other countries tried to limit access to the internet. Australia, for example, bars anyone under 16 from creating a social media account. And teenagers have been finding ways around it.
3: I think what Australia has shown is something that really shouldn't be a surprise to anybody, that if you have a pool and your solution to the problem of young people drowning in the pool is to put a gate around it, it's going to be an imperfect solution because people are going to find their way over the gate. And if you don't teach them to swim, you're not actually solving for the problem.
0: Teach them to swim, which sounded an awful lot like what ZB had just told her dad about her little sister. Only now she had to explain that to a federal judge. ZB's job was to show the court what being online actually looked like for her.
22: In my statement, I talked about how I use social media in my everyday life, how I use Reddit, and how I, as an influencer, try to post my academic content through TikTok, and how I try to make content relatable for teenagers my age and try to educate them in the ways that I can.
0: And the judge listened. He blocked the law.
4: Federal Judge Robert Pittman issued a ruling Tuesday siding with those plaintiffs, saying the law is overbroad and would be like asking every bookstore to verify the age of every customer at the door and then require parents to consent before a child could come in and then again when they try to buy a book.
0: And for a minute, ZB and kids all over Texas who opposed the law had won. Then the state appealed. An appeals court ruled that the law could take effect while the case played out. So ZB and other plaintiffs tried one more court, the Supreme Court. They asked the justices to put the law back on hold. In July, the answer came back. No go, they said. The Supreme Court wasn't saying the Texas law was constitutional. That fight is continuing. And the case is now in the Fifth Circuit on appeal. Abigail Everdell again.
3: We don't have a decision yet. The Fifth Circuit might uphold the lower court's decision. It might overturn it. It might send the case back down to the lower court to decide what to do next. And we're just waiting to find out. And in the meantime, the law is in effect, and we're still seeing how app stores and developers are deciding to comply with it.
0: And there was something strange about that outcome that ZB couldn't help but notice.
22: If I didn't have access to the internet, I wouldn't have known about it either, and it probably would have just passed without us teenagers having a voice.
0: For all the years we've spent arguing about kids and the internet, the law still hasn't really settled on what rights kids actually have there. That legal frontier is being defined before our very eyes. And ZB thinks what's missing from a lot of these efforts to protect kids are the kids.
22: You want to protect teenagers, you want to protect children, but you should let us have a voice in what we want to say as well about this.
0: But having a voice only gets you so far. ZB can tell adults what she thinks would make kids safer. She can change her dad's mind. She can even join a lawsuit. But she can't control what happens once she opens Instagram or TikTok. That's up to the people who build them. After the break, a dad whose daughter was having a rough time on Instagram goes back to work at Meta and starts asking questions.
1: My daughter was like, "You go, Dad. Just do it." She was pretty forceful with what she said.
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0: Welcome back. 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I'm Dina Temple-Ruston. Meta's decision to settle a landmark case about the harm social media can cause kids came a week after one of its former employees testified in a California courtroom. His name is Arturo Bejar, and what he told the jury was something he'd been trying to tell Meta for years, but they just wouldn't listen. So Arturo kept talking until people finally did. Karen Duffin has the story.
23: To understand why Arturo Bejar had so much to say to a California jury last month, you need to know a little bit about what he used to do at Facebook.
1: Yeah, they recruited me. I was working at Yahoo at the time, and I gave a talk at Stanford. And there were some people from Facebook at the talk, and I got a call about this company that I hadn't even heard of at the time. And I went and I interviewed with Sheryl Sandberg and Mark Zuckerberg, and they wanted me to help sort of take over the team that was protecting people who used Facebook.
23: That was 2009. Arturo's team dealt with the kinds of things that could go wrong when millions of people started living part of their lives on Facebook: hacking, fraud, harassment. And eventually, he started focusing on kids' experiences there, too. And in the beginning, Facebook was a thrilling place to be.
1: Oh, it was electric. I remember shortly after I started, they had a big party because it was the first time the company had been cash flow positive. And so it felt like a party, electric. The company was growing. Everything was going great.
23: And underneath all that excitement, there was also a mission that Arturo genuinely believed in.
1: They said that the purpose of the company, which really stuck with me, was to replace the Christmas letter. And so how do you build something that keeps you close to your friends, even if you don't see them frequently? And I definitely believed in that the first time I was there. And that's definitely not where things ended up.
23: And we'll get to that. Arturo spent 6 years at Facebook, and Facebook was good to him. So good that in 2015, he was able to leave and focus on his kids.
1: I was privileged to be in the position where I could go be a full-time dad during that time. And so I left to focus on being with them while they were still teenagers.
23: So he did. And that might have been the end of his Facebook story if one of those teenagers hadn't asked him for an Instagram account.
1: When my daughter turned 13, she started asking about going into Instagram. And I was like, not yet, not yet.
23: Eventually, he relented. And because Arturo had spent years thinking about online safety, he talked to her about some of the darker things lurking on the web and what she might run into.
1: And shortly afterwards, at dinner, she told us about the first time she got an unwanted sexual advance from somebody on Instagram.
23: Arturo knew this kind of thing happened online. What surprised him was that it was happening on Instagram.
1: My first reaction was, that stuff is not supposed to happen, right? They can prevent it.
23: He knew this personally because Arturo had been an engineer at Facebook, and he'd helped develop tools to do something similar, help teenagers deal with online bullying. They'd carefully calibrated those tools specifically for teens. Things like a button that said, "I don't want to see this," after they found that teens were more likely to use that than the old button, which just said, "Report." So he figured Instagram just didn't know about this other problem that his daughter ran into.
1: I thought there was something that went sideways, that they didn't know that there was bad stuff happening, and I thought I could really help. And so I ended up going back into Instagram at what's called the well-being team.
23: The well-being team, a group that focused on exactly the kinds of things Arturo was worried about. Bullying, body image, the experiences teenagers were having on Instagram. And when he joined the team, at first, he was encouraged.
1: I found within the team lots of well-meaning people. I also found that they had already done studies where they were aware of a lot of these issues. And then the team had difficulty building things that could make things better. But it took me a long time to figure out exactly what was broken.
23: And years later, he would talk about this in his court testimony, that what he eventually found was broken wasn't that people didn't know there was a problem or didn't know how to fix it. It was the will to fix it that appeared to be missing.
1: I kept proposing feature changes or things like, for example, right after you block somebody, say, give the option to say, "Hey, why did you block that person?" Right? And that would be such valuable information to protect that person and protect others.
23: The team would send their ideas up the chain and...
1: You couldn't get it approved.
23: He couldn't help but notice that other kinds of features did not meet the same fate.
1: If you wanted to build something that got more eyeballs for more time, you could test it pretty much anything you wanted, right?
23: Something that kept people on Instagram, easy to get buy-in. Something designed to keep people safer while they were there? That was much harder. Arturo thought, well, maybe the company just needed more data. But then he started wondering if the problem went back even further to what Meta counted as harm in the first place. The company had a way of measuring how much content was violating the platform's rules. It called that number prevalence. And Arturo thought there was a problem with exactly how Meta got to that number. He explains it with an old story about a guy looking for some keys under a streetlight at night.
1: Then the Good Samaritan comes and helps him, and they can't find the keys. And the Good Samaritan eventually asks and says, "Where did you last see the keys?" And the guy says, "Well, over the bushes over there in the dark." And it's like, "Why are you not looking there?" And it's like, "Well, because here's where the light is."
23: In other words, once Meta had decided where to shine the light, that also determined what got counted.
1: Prevalence is, I get to define what bullying means, And if you report something for bullying, but it doesn't meet my definition, then it's not bullying at all. It doesn't exist.
23: So Arturo wanted to measure harm another way. In 2021, Arturo and a team of researchers surveyed nearly 250,000 of Instagram users. They asked, in the last 7 days, did something bad happen to you here?
1: We asked age, so we could separate out teenagers of different age brackets. We asked intensity, like how long after the thing happened were you thinking about it?
23: One data point in particular stopped him cold. Among 13 to 15-year-olds, 1 in 8 said they'd gotten an unwanted sexual advance on Instagram. Not sometime in their lives, in the previous 7 days.
1: I mean, in what world do you have a product that enables, facilitates unwanted sexual advances? I mean, it's like, it's the largest scale sexual harassment system known to man.
23: Remember, Arturo had gone back to Meta under the assumption that the company just didn't know the harm the platform was causing. But now he knew better. The question was how far up the chain that knowledge went. So he decided to find out.
1: I had a direct working relationship with Mark Zuckerberg, so I felt comfortable writing him and know that he would read my emails because I had done that for 6 years anytime something bad happened. I sat down at my computer and took all of the research and I sent that email to Mark saying, you know, there's staggering amounts of harm that teenagers are experiencing in your product and you can make it better, but it requires attention and a series of steps to do that. I believe that Mark responds to numbers. And so if I give him the right numbers, Mark will do the right thing.
23: So he laid out the numbers.
1: Look, this is the harm that people are experiencing. What the company is reporting publicly is a fraction of a percent, like 100 to 400 times less than what people are telling us they're experiencing. And the numbers for kids are staggering.
23: He hit send and waited.
1: Oh, he never replied.
23: Other executives did, but Mark Zuckerberg, total silence.
1: It's gross. I mean, we're just talking about harms that affect millions of kids. In my experience in the industry, I've never seen somebody ignore that extent of information that was affecting so many people.
23: And it turned out Arturo wasn't the only person from Facebook coming to that conclusion.
6: A Facebook whistleblower has told U.S. lawmakers that she believes Facebook's products harm children, stoke division, and weaken democracy.
23: Her name was Frances Haugen. When she was working at Facebook, she focused on misinformation and political violence. And she'd seen firsthand what happened when problems in those areas went unaddressed, which made her wonder, what else was Facebook seeing and not fixing? So she started digging. And before she left the company, you may remember hearing about this, she copied more than 20,000 pages of internal documents, gave them to the Wall Street Journal, and then made them public. The documents she released made pretty clear that Facebook had known for a while that the platform had problems.
7: Facebook knows what is happening on the platform, and they have systematically underinvested in fighting those harms. They know they do.
23: Arturo thought, well, maybe this will do it. Maybe now the company will change. But then he heard Mark Zuckerberg's response.
8: I thought, you know, some of the reporting and coverage of it just took the whole thing out of proportion. You know, I mean, I think an accurate characterization would have been that the kids using Instagram, or not kids, teens, is generally positive for their mental health.
1: That was for me like just such a disappointing moment to hear the way the company referred to her and the way that they talked about the issues that were happening. That's the day that for me just like, I think things really fundamentally changed.
23: Arturo started to think maybe the system wasn't broken. Maybe this was just how the system worked. And shortly after this, Arturo left for a second time. And the more he thought about his experiences, the more they nagged at him. Francis had shown the world what was in Facebook's files. But Arturo, he'd been inside the part of the company that was supposed to keep people safe. He'd created solutions, he'd gathered numbers and taken them to the higher-ups. So he knew that often nothing happened when those warnings got there.
1: Sometimes you forget that your responsibility is to people, right? To society. Your responsibility is not to the company.
23: A couple of years after leaving, Arturo chose a pretty conspicuous way to exercise that responsibility. He went to the Senate Judiciary Subcommittee on Privacy, Technology, and the Law and agreed to testify publicly.
9: You swear that the testimony that you will give to this committee is the truth, the whole truth, and nothing but the truth, so help you God.
23: In November 2023, Arturo went public.
1: My name is Arturo Bejar, and I appear before you today as a dad with first-hand experience.
23: And he brought with him those numbers he'd spent years trying to get Meta to act on.
1: In a carefully designed survey by Instagram in 2021, we found that 1 in 8 kids aged 13 to 15 years old experienced unwanted sexual advances in the last 7 days.
23: This time, the numbers got a very different reception.
11: Those numbers are astounding. I just want to let that sink in. 1 in 8 within 7 days, a third of children.
23: But going public came with some costs, some he hadn't expected.
1: You see a lot of people stop talking to you, and so you kind of like fall completely out of what used to be your life. And so your identity and your life is kind of wrapped around all this work and all these people that you knew, and you have to leave that behind.
23: Which is pretty much what Arturo did. He moved on from that life, but not from what happened. He'd already taken what he knew to Congress, and eventually he found himself telling the same story to a different audience, to a jury.
21: Now to Meta. It's a case claiming Facebook, Instagram, and WhatsApp harmed young users' mental health. This is a child safety case.
23: Thousands of lawsuits have been filed against Meta, including a federal case brought by 47 states. It went to court last month in California. Arturo was a star witness. The lawsuit accused Meta of deliberately designing Facebook and Instagram to keep kids hooked and then misleading people about how safe those products actually were. Meta denied the allegations. And for 2 days, he told the jury a version of the story you've just heard. The surveys, the warnings, the email to Zuckerberg that went unanswered. But he also made a much bigger argument about what all of it meant. He said safety simply wasn't a meaningful priority at Meta. And that when it came to Mark Zuckerberg, and we're quoting from Arturo's statement here, that at the end of the day, it was the company culture that Mark had created that made it so that it was practically impossible to deliver features that address the well-being and safety issues that we've been talking about. Meta, for its part, said that wasn't true. Just look at all the new protections it was adding to the platform. Things like teen accounts and other safety features that were supposed to shield young people from harmful content. But Arturo told us he had tested those new features and said they didn't really work the way they were supposed to.
1: It was all like theater. Like if you want to search for eating disorder content, if you type in the full query, it'll block it. But if you start typing it, it recommends to you the query that takes you to the eating disorder content.
23: Then there was the take a break feature, a prompt designed to nudge someone to stop endlessly scrolling. That one depended entirely on kids choosing to stop. Tools like that, Arturo told the jury, they're essentially designed to fail. We asked Meta for comment, and the company sent us a lengthy response. Meta disputes Arturo's account of what happened inside the company. It says internal studies, like the kind Arturo worked on, did lead to changes, including changes to the way people report bad experiences on its platforms. And it rejects his argument that engagement is prioritized over safety. Meta pointed to features included in teen accounts, which could reduce teens' time on the app. Meta also went after Arturo himself. They questioned his credibility, challenged some of his testimony, and argued that he had become essentially a professional trial witness. Arturo stands by his testimony. And argued that he had become essentially a professional trial witness. Arturo stands by his testimony.

0: limiting teen use of their platforms between midnight and 6 a.m., and silencing notifications during school hours. Meta touted it as a sweeping win for kids.
1: I'm pleased to announce that Meta has reached an agreement with a bipartisan group of state attorneys general from around the country on a new set of rules governing teens' use of social media. The framework we've negotiated will empower parents to easily manage their children's access to our platforms.
0: That's Meta's chief legal officer, CJ Mahoney.
1: Our new time limit commitments, night mode features, and usage limits during school hours set the right path forward for our whole industry. But this framework will only work if all our peers join us.
0: And that part is important because that $17 billion number comes with an asterisk. Meta is on the hook for about $12 billion of those dollars. The other $5 billion only comes into play if TikTok and YouTube agree to similar restrictions and put up comparable money themselves, which tells you something about the deal. Meta is willing to limit what teenagers can do on its platforms. It just doesn't want to do it alone. Meta's lawyer, CJ Mahoney, again.
1: Because teens move fluidly across dozens of apps, we need an industry-wide solution.
0: Arturo says the settlement is a significant milestone, but he doesn't think it will fix everything that's ailing social media. Take that two-hour limit. Putting a clock on how long kids spend on Instagram, he says, that isn't the same as making Instagram safer. After all, an unwanted sexual advance can happen in seconds. Arturo compares it to telling kids they can go ahead and smoke cigarettes, but just limit it to 2 hours a day. But one of the attorneys general who brought the case said that the settlement actually does go beyond screen time. Meta, for example, also agreed to change how it reacts when teenagers report something harmful. The company says it will respond to 90% of those reports within 6 hours. 47 states signed on to that settled lawsuit, which means the company has managed to put a remarkable amount of legal exposure behind it. In a different lawsuit, Texas made its own separate deal for more than $1 billion. New Mexico also filed its own lawsuit, and they won in early August. Meta was ordered to pay nearly $1 billion there. And a Florida lawsuit is still headed to trial. Now, $12 billion is $12 billion. It's a lot of money. But this is Meta. Last year alone, the company had about $200 billion in revenue. So $12 billion, that's only about 6% of 1 year's revenue. What the settlement doesn't buy is immunity from thousands of other individual suits filed by teenagers, their families, and a roster of school districts. The next one of those trials is supposed to start in LA County in October. And remember Frances Haugen, the Facebook whistleblower who walked out with thousands of pages of internal documents? She once tried to calculate what Meta could face if they lost all of those other lawsuits. And her estimate wasn't $12 billion. It was closer to $1 trillion. Which brings us back to Arturo. After all he's gone through to get his data and experience out there, we asked him what he'd say to Mark Zuckerberg if he got 5 minutes with him.
2: If you woke up tomorrow morning and you said, I want to create an environment that's genuinely safe for young people, in 6 months, the world would be a fundamentally different and better place.
3: 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I'm Dina Temple-Raston, and you're listening to Click Here. 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
5: From Recorded Future News and PRX, this is Click Here, the show about how technology is changing everything. I'm Dina Temple-Raston. In this hour, we've been looking at different ways to make the internet safer for kids. In Texas, lawmakers tried putting up a gate. At Meta, Arturo tried to make what was on the other side a little bit safer. But eventually, all those gates and guardrails give way to something much simpler: a kid, a phone, and what they're going to do with it. Michael Rich spends a lot of time thinking about that. He's a pediatrician at Boston Children's Hospital, and he runs a clinic for kids whose relationship with technology has gotten seriously out of whack. And Michael says one of the first things he'd like us to stop doing is calling those kids addicted.
6: A better analog than the addiction model is that this is more akin to binge eating disorder, which is, of course, psychologically driven use of a necessary resource, food. We don't ask people with binge eating disorder to stop eating. We ask them to regulate their eating, and that is what we do with these kids.
5: And that feels like an important distinction, because you can quit cigarettes, you can quit cocaine, but if you're a teenager today, you can't really quit the internet. Your school is there, your friends are there, a pretty big chunk of your social life is there. So at some point, kids have to learn how to use it.
6: Know yourself, know your body, know your mind, and be aware that you are making conscious decisions to use or not use this screen.
5: And Michael says you don't learn that by starting with the phone. You start with a kid.
6: I don't ask them about their screens. I don't ask them about their smartphones or how much time they spend. I ask them about their lives.
5: And their answers are surprisingly ordinary.
6: Sometimes it's just get my parents off my back. But a lot of times I wish I had more friends. I wish I were doing better in school.
5: Which means the phone may be part of the problem, but Michael says simply taking the phone away doesn't necessarily solve it.
6: And we start to identify and lead them to discover for themselves, rather than being told by me, that when they're doom scrolling on their phone, they're not actually talking to friends. They're not actually living the life they want to live.
5: Michael isn't telling them what to do. He's trying to get them to notice what they're doing. Which is also why he's skeptical about drawing one bright line around what age a kid should be allowed online. 13, 16, 18, pick an age, and Michael says you'll run into the same problem.
6: There's nothing magical that happens the day you turn 13 or 16 or 18. Every kid is different. You line up 10, 13-year-olds, and they'll be wildly different developmental levels.
5: Michael thinks about it more like learning to drive.
6: We think about an automobile as a tool that gives you great freedom, great possibilities, but also can cause great harm to oneself and others. And we don't put them behind the wheel of a car just because they want to be there, but when they can handle it in a responsible way, with respect for themselves and others, and we give them driver's ed, and we sit white-knuckled in the front seat with them when they learn to drive. And I think that we need to do something quite similar with these power tools of smartphones.
5: In other words, don't just hand over the keys, teach them to drive, and then trust them to notice what happens when they are.
6: But if you present it to them in a sense where you are recognizing their agency, give them the information that even if they experiment with something, to pay attention to how they are changed by it and decide whether they want to be changed in that way.
5: And this is about where Michael stopped being the expert in our story. Because when we mentioned another person we were talking to, Emma Lemke, he knew her.
6: She speaks more truly to it because she is Gen Z, right?
5: So we called Emma. Emma Lemke is 23, and while she thinks social media can be terrible for young people, she also likes it.
7: There are moments, and I'm still on social media, that I am so happy to be on.
5: Which is a little surprising when you hear the name of the organization she founded, Log Off. To understand why someone who actually likes social media started something called Log Off, you have to go back to when Emma was 12. That's when she first got Instagram. She had to beg her parents to let her. And at first, she loved it.
7: I think being online and having access to my friends and to their Instagrams, it made me feel more like hyper-connected. So it made me feel like I knew more about what was happening.
5: She could see what her friends were doing, comment on their pictures, get tagged in them. She felt plugged in. But at the same time, there was another side to it. Emma had struggled with some body image issues before she got Instagram, and now she was seeing a lot of content about weight.
7: It would be stick-thin models with pictures of the food that they'd eaten that day with it must have been, 200, 300 calorie days, appetite suppressant lollipops, things like that, that were just force-fed to me as a young person.
5: Like Michael Rich said, Instagram didn't create these insecurities, but it did amplify them.
7: I think I had struggles, I was anxious, I had these precursors to the internet. But when you go online, it's like you're entering a fire hose of content that just exacerbates many of your issues. So I became hypersensitive to material about weight.
5: And for Emma, the moment when all of this really clicked was almost absurdly small.
7: There was a buzz of the notification. I had a Pavlovian response-like response to grab for my phone. And it was kind of between that buzz and that grab that I started to ask just a simple question. It was, why? Why am I allowing social media to have so much control over me? How am I allowing it to take over my life? And, what's causing this?
5: That why became the thing Emma was interested in. Not how do I get off social media, but why am I here? What am I getting from this? And what is it doing to me? And she started asking other young people those same questions.
7: What did you feel when you were scrolling? How does it make you feel now? Why do you go online? What propels you? Like what, fills your cup and what depletes your cup?
5: And the more she dug into it, the more she realized that adults had already done a lot of research about this. But what she couldn't find much of were the voices of the kids themselves. And that bugged her because, they're kind of the experts.
7: My lived experience positions me to be an expert in the space. And it positions so many other millions of young people to be experts in the space. We understand where social media can negatively impact us. We've lived through it. We've grown up online.
5: Which, of course, sounded familiar. It's basically what ZB had been telling us back in Texas. Emma decided to see what that looked like in practice. By the time Emma was a senior in high school, she had turned the idea into something called the Log Off Movement. which sounds like a movement devoted to logging off, but it really isn't.
7: We want young people to be online, to feel safe, to feel secure, to feel like they aren't scrolling mindlessly. We want young people to have good digital lives.
5: Good digital lives, not no digital lives.
7: I think that it starts with awareness and reflection. Every single person that I've talked to who has, in quotes, like broken the spell, and including myself, it started from a place of very deep rawness and vulnerability, asking, you know, why do I go online? How do I feel like I'm harmed? How do I feel like I benefit?
5: Emma started asking herself, when does being online actually make me happy?
7: When do I feel like I smile the biggest when I go online? When do I get that big dopamine hit that feels productive and it makes me feel like I'm glad that I spent time online? And it always was when I receive a reel from my sister or from my friends or from my boyfriends or from people who I love and care about.
5: So it was a reel from her sister, something funny from a friend. Things like that, Emma says, almost felt like a love language. Someone sees something and thinks, Emma would love this. That was part of the social media she wanted to keep. She also knew exactly what she wanted less of.
7: What I didn't love is when I was scrolling mindlessly and consuming a ton of information that I felt like was, in quotes, you know, like rotting my brain. It wasn't productive, it was passive, and I wasn't, you know, feeling better about myself after scrolling online.
5: Emma calls the difference between these two things her North Star. Basically, figure out what you actually want from being online and then use that as a guide.
7: Once you develop your North Star and you can better understand why you go online and how you want to stay online, it's much easier to curate and experience than if you were going in blindly.
5: For Emma, that meant keeping the reels from her sister and making the mindless scrolling a little harder to do.
7: I have monitoring apps, so apps that only allow me to go on social media for about 5 to 10 minutes at a time, about, you know, 5 to 10 times a day. And each session, you know, I can go, I can get on, I can look at those reels, but I can't scroll mindlessly.
5: She also tried something extremely low-tech. She made her phone black and white.
7: It makes your phone less alluring.
5: No color, no bright red notification bubbles. Suddenly, your phone is, well, boring.
7: I think it was the lowest screen time I'd ever had in my entire life because it's just not appealing. It's not fun to look at.
5: And none of this is exactly revolutionary. Emma knows that. She's not saying a monochrome screen is going to solve the problems we've spent this hour talking about. What she's doing is a bit smaller than that. She's deciding what she wants to keep and what she doesn't. Which gets us back to something Michael said earlier. You can't really quit the internet, not if you're a teenager today, so yeah, put up guardrails, make the companies build safer products, but at some point, the kid has to go in there. And maybe some part of keeping them safe is making sure they know what they want when they do.

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Click Here is a production of Recorded Future News and PRX. Today's show was written and produced by Megan Dietrich, Erica Guida, Zach Hirsch, and Maya Fawaz. It was edited by Karen Duffin and Sarah Quevedo, and fact-checked by Darren Ancrum. Original music is by Ben Levinston, with additional music from Blue Dot Sessions. Our staff writer is Lucas Riley, our illustrator is Megan Goff, and our sound designers and engineers are Jake Cook and Jesse Neiswanger. And the song you're hearing right now is called Kids by Pencil Dive. And on the drums, that's our own Zach Hirsch. I'm Dina Temple-Raston, and thanks for listening.

0: And if you're tuning in again this week, thanks for coming back. And if this is your first time with us, here's the idea. Click Here is a weekly public radio show about the people making and breaking our digital world. Some weeks, that means the big tech stories you've already heard murmurs of. Other weeks, it means slowing down for the quieter shifts, the ones happening just out of view that end up changing everything. Because for a long time, technology felt optional, something you logged into, something you explored.
1: I didn't have a modem, but somebody down the street had one. And we would go to this house, and he'd be like, nobody knows of our kids.
0: These days, it's something you live inside.
2: I've noticed differences in the cost of diapers, depending on if I order them through my iPhone versus on a desktop.
3: Ooh, what if we made, like, an AI pastor that actually talks to you?
0: 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We don't start with answers. We start with curiosity. Not just ours, but yours.
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9: Hey, I'm Tom Power. Welcome to Q. When you think of an actor as accomplished as Anthony Hopkins, you might be tempted to think that he has some elaborate ritual when he takes on a role, that he spends weeks delving deep into their psyche or something like that, but his approach is pretty much the opposite. The key to an Oscar-level performance, according to Anthony Hopkins anyway, is to just park your brain, not give it too much thought at all, to just do it. Coming up, Sir Anthony Hopkins will tell you about that and about a new project that isn't a movie or a play. That's coming up on Q. Plus, Benjamin Evan Ainsworth stars in the CBC sitcom Son of a Critch. He'll tell you what it's like to grow up right alongside his character, who also happens to be growing, all the while playing the guy who originally did the growing up. I'll explain all this on Q.

0: 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My name is Tom Power. Let me tell you, on the day you talk to the legendary actor Sir Anthony Hopkins, you know, the Oscar winner, you find yourself pretty excited about it, kind of telling everyone about it. I mean, I certainly did. The whole day leading up to the interview, I was telling people around CBC Newfoundland, my friends, my family, hey, I'm talking to Anthony Hopkins. And when you do that, you hear understandably the same question. Oh, does he have a new movie? No. Does he have a new TV show? No. Is he in a new play? No. So here's the reason it's an understandable question. Anthony Hopkins has been in some of the biggest movies of all time, some of the most beloved ones, too. He was Hannibal Lecter in Silence of the Lambs, but he's also been in Remains of the Day and The Father and Nixon. He's a legendary figure in theater, in London's West End, and on Broadway. But acting was not Anthony Hopkins' first love. Not at all. He'll tell you he grew up in Wales, deeply in love with music. Started playing piano as a kid, and he'll tell you, he still plays a few times a week and plays pretty complicated pieces. Over the years, he's also composed music and had that music performed by orchestras. So the answer to, so why are you talking to Anthony Hopkins? Well, it's that he just put out an album featuring some of his own music, and he has quite a band playing it. The album is called Life is a Dream, and it features compositions by Anthony Hopkins, recorded by acclaimed conductor Gustavo Dudamel with London's Philharmonia Orchestra. Pieces like this. That's Bracken Road from Anthony Hopkins' 1947 suite, the lead single from his new Life is a Dream album. I recently got to speak to Anthony Hopkins, or Tony, as he likes to be called, from his home in Los Angeles. Told some great stories about Laurence Olivier and Richard Burton, talked about why the Welsh language is so important to him, and about why music has been so important to him throughout his whole life. I should give you a heads up, though. This was not in our studio. This was not on a laptop. This was not on Zoom. We talked on the phone, and the phone line, a little scratchy, but well worth the conversation. Here's my chat with Sir Anthony Hopkins. How are you? Welcome to the show.
1: I'm very well. Very good, thanks.
0: I want to start with some music, but it's not your music, but I think you'll still recognize it. Just take a listen to this.
1: Okay.

0: Tony, can you tell us what we're playing for you there?
1: Yeah. Oh, my beloved father, Puccini. Joan Hammond.
0: That's an important piece of music to you, is that right?
1: Yes, this one of the pieces. I heard it when I was a kid. I didn't know much about music. But there was a significant period in my life when I was about, just after the war, you know. I'd go back that far, 1947. But on the radio, there was Joan Hammond singing the Puccini, and that's the first time I'd ever heard an opera. And I was so knocked out by it. It was a beautiful piece of music.
0: I heard a story that you had a really strong emotional reaction to the piece, and that was what your father, that's when your father decided to put you in piano lessons. Is that right?
1: No, it was my mother. When I was about 6 or 7, I think, my mother bought me, she bought me a cottage piano. It's a little wooden frame piano. She got it for about £15, which in those days was a lot of money. So I started playing, and I took piano lessons, but I didn't have the mental application. I got bored with it, but I'd practice, and I read piano very quickly. But then I started doodling around making my own songs. So that was the general thing. There was nothing linear or exact about it, but that's how it all started.
0: I'm happy you mentioned your mother there, because there's a lovely piece on the album I want to play for people right now. Take a listen to this.

0: from Anthony Hopkins' new album that is Margam, named after the suburb in Port Talbot, Wales, where you grew up. And this is an ode to your mother and father, you said. Tell me a little bit about them and tell me a little bit about this piece.
1: Actually, it's just a reflection of my life when I was a kid after the World War, you know, after the war years, 1940s, 46. And I was about, I don't know, whatever, 7 or 8. And I used to go for walks. And I'd look out over the landscape. I didn't have any friends, so I didn't make friends. You know, I was a bit of a loner. And this music came to me as a tribute to my birthplace, to Margam, South Wales, and a memory of my parents. And my father worked very hard. He was a baker, and you know, and they both supported me in a very powerful way. So these are impressions, the whole of the recording impressions of my childhood, and going back to about at that age.
0: Why do you think it was so meaningful to you, classical music was so meaningful to you?
1: Well, all music was. I don't know why. No idea. Who knows why? Why do you like anything? I have no idea. So, I tend not to analyze it. And, you know, people ask me, but I say, I can't really figure out what happened. I became an actor for some reason. I don't know why. And I wanted to be a musician, but I didn't have the skills to apply to be a musician. I became an actor instead. And so music has been with me all my life, you know, been in part of my life. And there are other musicians like Jose Atrevia, who's a great pianist, from a Spanish pianist. And he came to Cardiff in South Wales for one concert. It was about 1953, I think, and I went to see him. I went backstage and I got his autograph. So that was my first introduction.
0: The two sides of your world, though, they do come together, you know, both the music and the cinema and the acting, and in a piece for you right now. Take a listen to this. This is another piece of music from the record.

0: So that's the fanfare in March. Tony, this is connected to your childhood days at the cinema, a particular screening of Hamlet, starring Laurence Olivier, I believe, that you saw at school in 1949. Talk to me about how you're channeling that memory in this piece.
1: Well, these are big words you're using, channeling. I don't know about channeling. But I remember 1949, and I was in this awful school. It was a boarding school, dark, monstrous place. And we were told, the whole school was told, we had to go to the assembly hall to watch Hamlet by Laurence Olivier. And I thought, oh, God. You know, because we didn't want to see Hamlet, Shakespeare, and all that nonsense. But anyway, we assembled, and the headmaster said, right, all be quiet, you know, and suddenly the lights went out, and on the screen came this music by William Walton. And it was so resounding and so powerful, and it really dug into me. And I thought, this is power, this is something I really like. And it transfixed me. And the music on that film, the score by William Walton, was so haunting. And it made the movie a great classic, apart from the acting of Olivia and Gene Simmons and all those people. So that was a profound effect for me. And many years later, I worked with Olivia at the National Theatre. It was all, in a strange way, tied in and linked me to the theatre in an odd way. I can't be linear about it, you know, but that's the way it worked out.
0: But where does the piece come from then? Are you thinking about those days when you're sitting down to write? Like, where did the piece come from then?
1: No, I don't think about it. I just do it. I mean, basically, what was the secret is, many years ago, I was in a film called Shadowlands with Deborah Winger. And George Fenton, British composer, wrote the music for it. Anyway, a couple of years later, I directed my own film called August, set in North Wales. And the producers were very good, and they said, great, it's a good film. They said, what about music? I said, well, let's see if we can get hold of George Fenton. So I called George up, and I said, would you come and watch this film? He said, yeah. So he came over to watch the film. Then he said to me, well, I'm sorry, I don't have time to do the music for this, because I'm doing from for Julia Roberts, I think that's what he said. He said, oh, you play the piano, don't you? I said, no. Come on, play for me. I said, no, I don't want to. Come on, sit down and play. He said, improvise for me. So improvise, he said, you write the music. I said, me? Yeah. Just do it. Don't think about it. Go over to my studio next week and I'll work it out, and you can use all my instruments and work it out that way. And there it is, and that's how I started. And George said something to me very important. He said, don't think about it. Stop thinking about it. Just do it. And the problem is, we all think too much. We ask these questions of ourselves, and it's not necessary. If you can do it, you can do it. And if you can't, it doesn't matter. It's the same with acting or anything, really. So with music, I really don't think about it. I mean, I just let it evolve. That's what I believe. I mean, maybe I'm wrong. But equate it with acting. I mean, actors want to talk about acting, you know, motivate, you know, fine, that's what turns you on, fine. But I say, just learn your line, show up and do it. And, you know, don't make a big meal of it all. Not important. I see actors struggling and agonizing over it. And I think that takes them hours to prepare. I just say, learn your damn lines and get on the stage and do it.
0: Isn't that what Olivier said? Didn't Laurence Olivier say that? Like, have you tried acting, you know, to the Americans when they were, yeah, you know, doing the method and
1: all
0: that?
1: Oh, no, he was working with Dustin Hoffman, but it wasn't until Olivier and Hoffman got on very well. They became close friends. But Dustin wanted to do some preparation. I don't know what the story is, so I can't speak for it. But Olivier never said that to him. But he did say, when I was working with Olivier, he said, I had a natural gift, I guess, because he directed me in a few things. My first job with him was he directed me in a Chekhov play. And I had the savvy, or I had the idea that learn the lines, show up, and do it. So I knew it so well. By the time we came to rehearsal, and we started, and Olivier said to me, my God, you know the whole part. I said, yeah. He said, that's wonderful. Good. a great start. Just know your stuff. And that's what I do. I prepare everything. Make sure you know it all. Get on and do it. And, you know, make mistakes and do all that sort of thing.
0: Yeah.
1: But, again, stop thinking.
2: 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And we will have more of the conversation with Sir Anthony Hopkins just ahead.
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0: I'm Tom Power. This is Q. You're in the middle of my conversation with the Oscar-winning actor Sir Anthony Hopkins, you know, one of the greatest actors of our time, but just put out an album called Life is a Dream with music that he composed, performed by London's Philharmonia Orchestra with Gustavo Dudamel, the legendary conductor, conducting. It's a record inspired by Anthony's family, his homeland of Wales. One piece is called My Fatherland, and this one knocked me out. And this is the one I wanted you to hear about. Not just because it has a bunch of Welsh folk singing in it, which is some of the most beautiful folk music on earth, but because it's in the Welsh language. And I know that Anthony Hopkins is Welsh, and I know quite often Welsh people of that generation have a complicated history with their own language, language that they often weren't allowed to speak growing up, or they weren't taught growing up. So I wanted to ask him a little bit about that tune. So I started by playing Anthony Hopkins a little bit.

0: So that's a piece called My Fatherland from your new record. It's a piece featuring a choir. And in addition to the music you compose, there's also a choir singing these beautiful Welsh folk songs sung in the Welsh language. Did you grow up hearing a lot of folk songs from Wales?
1: Yes, yeah. I mean, the Saturdays were the big international rugby matches in Cardiff. Wales playing England, or Wales playing Scotland, or Wales playing France. And the whole stadium of Cardiff was full of the national anthem, Welsh national anthem. And it was a riot to listen to, and very powerful emotionally. You know, 5,000 people singing the same song.
0: I was loving knowing that you were writing, and I was loving hearing the Welsh language on the record. And I love that story. I wonder if you could tell it. I read it in your memoir about when you went to, you were a child, I think you were young, and you went to Richard Burton's house, and the Welsh actor, and you walked up to his sister's house, and he asked you about the Welsh language or something, didn't he?
1: Oh, yeah. I wasn't a child. I was a young boy, about 16. And he was, his first wife, Sybil, they used to come back to Port Talbot, where he was born, and he'd stay at his sister's house, not far from my father's baker shop. Anyway, so I went up there one day, knocked on the door. Cecilia came to the door, white-haired woman she was. And I said, "Is Richard Burton, can I have Richard Burton's autograph?" She said, "I know you're Dick Hopkins's boy, aren't you?" I said, "Yeah, come in." And there, standing in the room with an electric shaver shaving, was Richard Burton and his wife Sybil. It was a Saturday morning, and they were about to go off to Cardiff to watch the international rugby game. So when I went in, and Burton was shaving anyway. And he shook hands. He said, "Hello, what's your name?" I said, "Anthony Hopkins." He said, "Oh, your father, he has a shop, the entire bar in the street in Commercial Road." I said, "That's right, yeah. I used to work in the co-op in the cooperative stores in the shoe shop." And he said, "Do you speak Welsh?" I said, "No." And you're not a true Welshman. And his sister said, "There's the boy," said Richard, "sign his autograph." As I was going down the hill and back to the shop, Richard passed in his car and waved, and that was it. And I didn't see him again until, ironically, the strangest thing happened, which I cannot explain in my life. But to me, it's all a peculiar. Many years later, 1976, he'd taken over a play from me in New York. It's called Equus by Peter Schaffer. I did it for 8 months, and then Richard Burton, of all people, did the second run. And I was in New York doing some publicity for film, and I phoned the stage director, Bob Borrod, his name was, and I said, "Can I come and see Richard Burton? He said, he's expecting you." So I went into the theatre in the same dressing room, there in the same dressing room I was in for 8 months, was the great Richard Burton. And he said, "Good God," he said, "why haven't we worked together?" I said, "I don't know." He said, "We must do something about that. You're from Taibach." I said, "I asked you for your autograph." "Good God," he said, "I remember you. Yes, you're the baker's son." I said, "That's right." And that was my only meeting with him. Then sadly, he died when he was quite young. But that was a very, now that's a very strange story. And it's a true story. So I look over my life and I'm thinking, well, I couldn't have taken credit for any of that. These are the events that shaped my life.
0: I have heard you speak Welsh, though. I watched a video of you speaking Welsh, I think doing a Welsh nursery rhyme or something like that.
1: Oh, I don't know. It's from, God, I can't even remember it now. Actually, it's from the Ezekiel Bible. It was for a television program. Don't ask me what it means. I have no idea.
0: Do you feel a certain way when you speak Welsh? Do you feel, I've heard people say that when they speak their language, they feel differently than when they do speak English.
1: No, I don't.
0: No.
1: I'm Welsh, and that's it.
0: I had a feeling you didn't.
1: In my later years, now that I'm 88 and I've spent years living here in America, I feel more Welsh now than I ever do. And I think about Wales a lot, and that's why this music came out. But I didn't sit down and write this music devoting, with a conscious motive, I write something about Wales. I just wrote this series of melodies and compositions over the many years, put them together, and thought, well, it's a big, good tribute to my background, my parents, and to life itself. And now at 88 years of age, going on 90, I think, well, that's it, I've done it.
0: I mean, it is a pretty incredible life. I was just, when you were talking about all the different twists and turns and strange things and amazing things you've done in your life, I was thinking about it. I was like, I mean, this man has done things that almost no one has ever done. Can you tell me why the album is called Life is a Dream?
1: Well, it goes to the core of my belief. I'm 80 years and a half, I'm going to be 89 at the end of the year. And I look back over my life at these, you know, so-called, and I say them with modesty, accomplishments. I look at it and I'm thinking, well, I don't know who did this. I can't, I mean, you know, when I go back to my childhood as a boy in school, I was known as Dennis the Dunce. I didn't know what kind of day it was. I couldn't understand the academic side of life. And I was written off as dummy, a bit of a dummy. But then out of the resistance of feeling not confident and feeling sad or alone or something, it gave me that spur to say, right, I will do something with my life. And I remember saying to my parents when my school report came in 1955, this is my book, and my school report was abysmal. And my father said, I don't know what's going to happen to you. God knows, I know you're hopeless. He didn't mean it to put me down, but he was worried because his only son, only child, didn't seem to have much of a future. And I remember the signal moment when I said to him, I said, one day I'll show you. I'll show both of you. My father looked at me kind of surprised. And he said, well, I hope you do. And my mother said, I know you will. Now that was 1955. Within 12 years, I happened to be in a film with Peter O'Toole and Catherine Hepburn. So go figure, I don't know how that happened. So that is beyond logic, beyond my imagination. I don't know how that could have happened, except I must have been given a gift to be an actor, I don't know. And out of loneliness, out of the negative inside me, the anger that I wasn't good enough, came the boost and the power to push me out, I suppose. I don't know. I mean, C.S. Lewis, the great writer and he said that life is meant to be hard. We're created in toughness. We're created in pain. And out of that comes something. We carve our way through life because life is painful, because to me, it's one long goodbye. Goodbye to birth, goodbye to childhood, goodbye to adolescence, reaching adulthood, eventually goodbye to your friends, goodbye to your family and friends and parents and goodness knows what. And then at the end you think, well, goodbye world. And it's one long goodbye. And it sounds melancholy, but inside that is the glory of being alive. Now I just enjoy my life. And that's why I wrote Life is a Dream, because that is. It's all a dream within a dream.
0: I am with you. That's so beautifully said. Thank you so much for your time today, and thank you for the record. It was lovely to talk to you.
1: Thank you very much. Thank you.

0: From his new album, that is Sir Anthony Hopkins and The Waltz Goes On, a piece he wrote the melody for as a young actor back in the 60s. Before that, my conversation with the legendary actor Sir Anthony Hopkins, not just an actor, but also a musician and composer. His new record, Life is a Dream, is out now. You can find it wherever you get your music.
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0: I'm Tom Power. You're listening to Q. When you hit grade 12, you kind of know that that's it. As long as you pass, high school is over. I mean, you might have someone in your life. You yourself might be going into university this year, or at least, you know, maybe a job or something like that after leaving high school this past summer. And if you've been watching the hit CBC comedy show Son of a Critch, well, then you probably know grade 12 is coming and what that means. What I mean is the lead character in that show, Mark, is about to graduate high school. So it does make sense that this upcoming season, season 5, will be the show's last season. If you haven't been following Son of a Critch, it's the adaptation of Mark Critch, the actor and comedian's memoir. It's a coming-of-age story set in St. John's, Newfoundland and Labrador, which is a beautiful place to come of age. But it's become a hit show, not just in Canada, but also all around the world on Netflix and a bunch of international streamers. I want to play you Mark Critch at this year's Canadian Screen Awards, talking about the strange experience of being on set, watching people play him and his friends and his family. I mean, Mark plays his own dad. You'll also hear him talk about an actor named Benjamin Evan Ainsworth, who's the young actor that plays Mark Critch.
3: You're kind of standing in a memory sometimes, and much of the stuff in the house is actually from the house I grew up in and things like that, so we're doing a little scene, but peripherally, my peripheral vision is a lot like being home. But the great part about it is young Benjamin was 11 years old when he started with us. He's going to be 18 when we finish, and so watching him grow up from this young child actor to now, he's going to be Link in the big Zelda movie coming up, and he's going to be a bona fide movie star, and so happy for him, because we've all become our own little bit of a family while pretending to be my family, and that's been the sweetest part of it all.
0: Yeah, Benjamin Evan Ainsworth came of age playing the lead in a coming-of-age show. And in the final season of Son of a Critch premieres tonight on CBC and CBC Gem. And Benjamin, as Mark mentioned, has been busy. He has a prominent role in the latest season of House of the Dragon. He's been cast as Link in the Legend of Zelda movie, which, as a Zelda fan myself, I'm so excited about. A little while back, I sat down with Benjamin and I started by asking him about what you just heard Mark Critch say. I love what Mark said there. What did he say? That you became a family while pretending to be his family. Does that feel accurate?
4: Yeah, no, certainly. It's rare you get to go again after, you know, in a season, let alone 5 years, and to have that final season with everyone knowing it's the end, going into it, and to wrap things up in a creative way, which Mark intended. I feel so fortunate to be in this position, and we've grown close and shared so many lovely memories along the road, yeah.
0: Give us an idea of that. Like, when he says, like, you're going to become a bit of a family on set, what does that mean?
4: Oh, I suppose we all have 10 months of the year where we're doing our own thing. For me, it's school, and for the others, it's other projects they're doing. I mean, Malcolm's still doing, like, 40 films a year at his age. You know, he's, like, mind-blowing. And so we all come together every summer to do a season of Critch and share those memories and those kind of experiences. And we all kind of fall in line and whether it's watching football games at the Duke of Duckworth or grabbing meals at the Merchant, I mean, I've heard so many stories from Newfoundland, from Mark, from Malcolm's past, and been able to grow it myself outside of Newfoundland, but then also bring those themes, issues, and things that I face in my own life through the character of Mark outside of Newfoundland, but then also bring those themes, issues, and things that I face in my own life through

0: people fan too.
1: Okay.
0: So we, that's kind of, you know, the first thing that we bonded over really in season one. And yeah, I mean, we usually film during the summer, which is different for season five, in which it's the off season for the Premier League. So oftentimes we only catch games at the beginning or the end of a season.
1: Yeah.
0: But this year we got to catch some of the bulk of the Premier League games. So that was really special. So we'd go down, get some fish and chips.
1: It's good fish and chips there, hey?
0: Yeah. Oh, yeah.
1: It's unbelievable.
0: It's different to home.
1: Yeah.
0: But it's very good.
1: Yeah, it's a whole different thing. They got the dressing and gravy there, yeah. And it's sort of like it's sort of like a fork and knife meal as opposed to back home, where it's a little bit more with your hands, right? A little bit more wrapped up, right?
0: Or one of those like real cheap forks that you're just poking stuff at. And I'm not too sure about fries rather than chippy chips. I'm a big fan of chippy chips from the UK.
1: Yeah, big old thick chips.
0: Oh yeah,
1: I know.
0: They look like they've barely been cooked, but they taste amazing.
1: I don't miss the mushy peas though.
0: I'm not a big mushy feet peas guy either, no.
1: No, I'm not crazy.
0: Gravy, curry. Oh, yeah.
1: Yeah, I like curry on chips too. Unbelievable. Mm. Would you say you've learned anything from Malcolm McDowell?
0: Yeah, I think just being able to watch him. I mean, we were speaking today and Malcolm was saying that some of the great actors of when he was starting out, I mean, he worked with Olivier and so many more and he had mentioned just being able to watch those actors was a treat in itself, and whether it not be direct lessons or pieces of advice, it's just to watch them work is so fulfilling, and you pick things up
1: what do you observe when you watch him act?
0: There's one scene in particular this season where it's towards the end of the season, one of the last scenes I have with him. And you sort of look up and you can see when he's opening and closing in terms of letting out what he's truly thinking, almost his soul in a way. You can almost see it. And I don't know how on earth he does to have that effect, but he's so entrancing to have as a scene partner. And it's it's a significant scene, which I don't want to give away.
1: No, of course, but you see him sort of revealing the character's sort of inner truth while also keeping the armor up, but sort of alternating those two things.
0: Yeah.
1: And you as a younger actor are kind of going like, oh, wow, look what that guy can do.
0: And he's choosing which moments to let slip. Yeah. He's choosing which moments to open up, whether it's to the other characters, whether it's for himself. He's Malcolm McDowell. He's amazing. And so whether or not it be lessons, I've certainly learned a lot, whether I've processed it or not, by watching him, you know?
1: What's the thing you said to me too? You said as someone who has grown up in this role, so from 11 to 18 now, is that right?
0: Are
1: you
0: 18 in September.
1: 18 in September. So you're soon to be 18.
0: Yeah.
1: And you said, I if I understand you correctly, the things that young Mark on television is going through in this series as he's coming of age and growing up.
0: Yeah.
1: You said something along the lines of you yourself have gone through some of those things. You're able to bring things from your own life into that character.
0: Yeah.
1: Like what?
0: I think there are a couple episodes this season which deal with the idea of what it means to be an adult, and whether that be with your friends at a party, and whether it being an adult is acting like an adult, or whether it's stepping up in a time of kind of need for your family and different ways which kind of maturity and adulthood are defined, I suppose. And I suppose the character's journey this season is a lot to do with that, both through kind of what job he wants to do, whether he wants to follow entertainment. But what does that mean in an economy that's gone through the COD moratorium and all of these different kind of things and contexts which change things to his character, but also the entire family? And I suppose like any other kid my age, it's you go through those times in your life where you question what it means to be an adult. And, you know, I'm 18 soon, but I'm like, okay, how many meals can I confidently cook? And like things like that where I'm like, okay, God, oh my God, I'm going to be living alone soon enough. And oh, okay, I've got to get all of this stuff, like work aside, like just life stuff that I, you know, I feel like I'm still fairly ignorant towards, that I'm like, okay, this summer bucket list of, okay, try and growing up and I suppose just dealing with

0: that means, and that's something the character does.
1: Yeah, I understand that the character's trying to figure out what exactly does it mean to be an adult? What does it mean to grow up? What does it mean to be self-sufficient? What does it mean to sort of make a life for yourself, especially in a risky job such as the arts? And you yourself are about to leave the comfort of your youth and the world that you've been living in on set and offset for the past little while. And I know the feeling. Eventually you're going to be like, okay, I'm going to be on my own here. Mom and dad aren't going to be around. Yeah. What do I know how to do any of these things? do I know how to do this?
0: Yeah, and I suppose those universal kind of worries and queries and questions, and things that you figure out when it's time to figure them out, I suppose. But
1: it is an interesting thing, hey, to be like, because typically I would talk to people who are like 20, who are playing people in high school or something like that. You know what I mean? Like, right. It's an interesting thing that you would be the same. You would also be coming of age yourself. While playing someone coming of age, you know?
0: Yeah. And I think, I don't know, I think that's been really special for me to be able to literally, bring those things I'm dealing with. Not directly. There are differences and
1: well, you're not from Newfoundland.
0: Well, yeah. Not from Newfoundland.
1: Your salt intake is slightly lower than anyone from Newfoundland. Yeah, sure. Yeah, yeah.
0: Yeah. Slightly less funny than Newfoundland, you know? it's been a real pleasure to be able to act out those issues and themes and like that pressure that you sometimes can get in your head about.
1: What is the most challenging thing about playing the younger version of the person who's playing your father? You know what I mean? Like, what's the most challenging thing about playing a real life younger person and that person is on set with you, Margaret?
0: Oh man, I don't know. What I found quite trippy and interesting was this year we see him act in a play, and what does Mark Critch acting as a different character look like, but also not Mark Critch, the younger version of Mark Critch and Son of a Critch, and so like that kind of thought process and okay, how far into his career is he? How confident of a performer is he at 18 years old?
1: And are you asking him questions? Like, he's there. Are you able to ask him questions, or are you the kind of actor that kind of doesn't really want to know?
0: I'm balanced. I think early on, I had talks with Mark Critch, and he had made it clear that it wasn't an impression, and that he gave me like the creative license to make the character my own. And so there's never really been a pressure on set to play things a certain way or be directly how he did it in this moment, in this kind of real kind of verbatim moment within the show compared to his real childhood. And so that's kind of been quite freeing for me, really. And I've been able to, I suppose to make the character my own. But sometimes there are moments where I'd ask him, what's the tone of this? But that particular situation, it was more of an internal question that I had, figured out through just messing around myself and rehearsal, that kind of thing.
1: It's a strange thing, because typically, you know, when you play someone who's alive, typically they're not there.
0: Mm.
1: And typically they're not also working with you on the show. I don't even have a question. It seems like a bizarre thing to do sometimes.
0: Yeah, no, it is. And I've not really thought too hard about how kind of trippy it really is.
1: Yeah.
0: I mean, for Mark, I imagine it's quite odd because we're literally filming in indie locations. Those things happen to him.
1: Yeah.
0: And I was watching on a screen them happen to some kid from Yorkshire.
1: Yeah.
0: And, Malcolm McDowell. And, it's quite surreal, I can imagine. But I think he's been so lovely and so welcoming and so supportive that it's never really been something I've really worried about or questioned all that much.
1: Well, he said to me one time, he said it's the most expensive therapy he could ever do, which is put on a TV show about him as a young person and watch himself, younger you. Last thing, before we get to the quiz, what's the thing that the show just announced? Season 5 will be the last. You just finished wrapping, so I guess you're done. What's the thing you'll miss most about making this show?
0: Oh, I think the community and fellow castmates. I remember in that scene I was talking about with Malcolm, just looking up and almost in the back of my mind thinking that this is the last scene that I might have with this guy, you know? And And that's what makes it hard in those last couple of days to get through it and to serve the scenes, because the scene isn't about it being the last time I'm talking to the actor. Those are actor thoughts, but they creep in when you're that close to ending. And yeah, it was just one of those days where you could feel the energy around the crew, around the cast. But really, by the end of the day, I think everyone just had a sense of contentment and everyone felt settled despite it being over. And I think that's because we all went into it knowing that it was the final season, and therefore everyone left what they had on the table. And so, I was talking to Mark, and I think we both shared that this season, I think, is our favourite that we filmed. And so I hope audiences kind of feel the same way.
1: I'm sure they will. So before you go, we're going to play a little bit of a game here. We're going to play our Getting to Know Q game.
0: Okay.
1: Yeah, getting to know you, but Q. And by the end of this, we will know you intimately, and your soul will be bursting from your body.
0: Oh, can't wait.
1: So, you know, I'm glad you're wearing button up.
0: Yeah.
1: All right. Benjamin, before we get going, before I ask you, what is your hometown?
0: My hometown, Beverly. We're kind of in between Beverly, Pocklington, York, in Yorkshire.
1: If I was to visit you in Beverly, what's the one place you'd make sure to take me?
0: Oh, there's a lovely shop called Riley's if you're into your clothes. Run by some really lovely people, family, friends, and they've got wonderful clothing.
1: Do you take me shopping?
0: Yeah.
1: What's your order at Tim Hortons or coffee shop?
0: Oh. Tim Hortons, I've got to do an ice cap. Maybe that's a very touristy kind of Tim Hortons.
1: No, it's good. That's all.
0: But yeah, you've got to do it, I think, because we don't have them in the UK.
1: Have you ever had an ice cap with chocolate milk?
0: No.
1: Buddy.
0: You can do that?
1: Yeah, man. Yeah.
0: Wow.
1: Get one on the way out of here.
0: Yes.
1: It's a game changer. You ever had one of those? Unbelievable. Yeah, it's really good. Have you ever asked anyone for a selfie?
0: Bryan Cranston. I had the pleasure of doing a film with him where he played my father, and Alison Janney, who played my mother. And that was like, oh my, you know, these two phenomenal actors, but also people. And so, yes, I asked for a selfie.
1: What is your go-to karaoke song?
0: Man in the Mirror, Michael Jackson, but the high notes, I can't reach them no more.
1: You used to be able to.
0: When I was 12? Oh, yeah. But
1: they'll come back.
0: Hopefully.
1: Have you ever walked out of a movie?
0: Oh, no. One time we were going to see the new Ghostbusters with Finn Wolfhard, and I don't know why, but Mum and I, we get jump scared quite easily.
1: Mm-hmm.
0: Like, I'm all right with horror, but the jump scares I'm just not good with. And she has a wedding ring, mm-hmm. well, you know, and it's quite kind of sharp. Mm-hmm. And she goes like this because she's scared and accidentally scrapes me on the face.
1: No.
0: And so we had to leave to go to the toilet to get some tissue paper and like, you know, clear myself up. So other than that, no.
1: That's a solid good use of a movie. Like, it worked well. Like, it's a scary on purpose if you get bludgeoned halfway through.
0: Yeah.
1: In Newfoundland, where you just spent a lot of time and where I'm from, we have this expression called a party lunch. It's a bit of a younger expression than maybe of Mark's time. So I'm saying that to bother Mark. Because, you know, I'm a much younger man than Mark Rich is.
0: Oh, much.
1: Much, much, much. Oh. And the party lunch is, they tell you, hey, we're going to play a movie in school. I don't know if that happened to you. Like, hey, this afternoon we're going to play a movie, kind of a chill afternoon.
0: Right.
1: Please bring a party lunch. That would be a can of soda, a bag of chips or crisps.
0: Yeah.
1: And a chocolate bar.
0: Ooh.
1: What is your party lunch? What is your soda, your bag of crisps, and your chocolate bar?
0: Pepsi Max.
1: Yeah, solid move. Oh, incredible.
0: So good. And then my crisps. McCoy's salt and vinegar. Or Monster Munch. But hey, if you're going to bring a lunch somewhere, that's an imposition, because it's, you know, you're stinking up the gaffer.
1: Monster Munch, very pickled onion, right? Yeah,
0: yeah.
1: It's lovely, though.
0: So maybe it's not best in a public setting, but they are brilliant.
1: And the bar?
0: And the bar, a crunchy bar.
1: Crunchy bar.
0: Yeah, I love a crunchy bar.
1: I like you got them over there, the flake brother?
0: Oh, yes. Yes, Lorraine and Hair and Makeup on Son of a Critch calls them a flaky bar.
1: I love
0: a
1: flaky
0: bar. So we bring a flaky bar to set.
1: Uncanny, the Newfoundland accent.
0: Oh, no.
1: Are you afraid of anything? Heights, spiders, that kind of thing? I'm afraid of heights, if it makes you more comfortable to admit your own.
0: Yeah, thank you.
1: No problem.
0: I don't know. I don't have it. I don't have the phobia, but like, you know, crumpets with all the small holes.
1: Mm-hmm.
0: I'm a little bit weirded out by that kind of thing. Not to the point where I won't eat the crumpet. I'll still eat the crumpet, but that's odd. Heights, I feel like people should be afraid of heights.
1: Yeah, they can kill you.
0: You know what I mean? Like, yeah. But I would skydive. I wouldn't bungee jump, though.
1: I know that thing about, people have said that to me about the thing about crumpets and like sort of like textured and little holes everywhere. It freaks people out. I can see it getting freaked out as we speak.
0: Yeah, I don't know.
1: I don't have any crumpets here.
0: Not by you, by the holes.
1: Well, just Benjamin, thank you.
0: No worries.
1: I appreciate it. I've never felt so welcome. Which Canadian Ryan would you rather co-star with? Gosling or Reynolds?
0: Gosling.
1: Nobody says Reynolds.
0: What?
1: I'm only joking. I mean, truly, actually, nobody said Reynolds. But,
0: really?
1: But I like Ryan Reynolds. Lovely guy.
0: Yeah, yeah. I mean, there you go. Wrexham.
1: Ryan Reynolds, I'd say you, buddy. If you're listening to this,
0: oh,
1: I'd say you.
0: There you go.
1: Favorite expression you learned in St. John's?
0: On a bike.
1: I haven't thought about on a bike in a very long time.
0: The first AD, Dan, says it a few times, you know, which might be telling, but yeah.
1: Oh, on a bike. Proudest moment of your career so far?
0: Oh my gosh. That's really, I don't know. The most recent and which feels most powerful because I've been so lucky to be able to reflect on it today is rapping Son of a Critch. And Malcolm being there, the entire family, the crew. It really did feel like I was part of a family, and I feel so grateful that I've been able to grow up on the show, and that I've been afforded the opportunity by Mark to play all these wacky, wonderful characters and dream sequences, and to be able to kind of, I mean, it's an experience that I'll never have again, growing up physically with a show, to the point where I turn 18, as the character does, really. As it's going to air. So that's what I'm feeling kind of the proudest of at the minute.
1: Benjamin, thanks so much for coming in. Congratulations on Son of a Critch and on everything. And I'm looking forward to seeing the incredible success that lies ahead for you.
0: Oh, thank you. Too kind. Well, thanks for having me on. It's been lovely to chat.
1: Been a pleasure. Benjamin Evan Ainsworth stars as Mark Critch in the hit show Son of a Critch. The show enters its fifth and final season tonight on CBC and CBC Jam.
2: Street dog howling, guess it could be human.

Let me tell you the story of that song. So I went down to Fred's Records in St. John's, Newfoundland and Labrador, one of the best record stores in the world. Also, you know, that record store. I'm sure there's one in Winnipeg, there's one in Vancouver, you know, that excellent record store. And I went in and I said, I haven't been here in a long time. What's good and local? What should I know about? And someone handed me that CD. And I got in my mom's car and I put it in the CD player, and my wife and I were driving around and we listened to it and we said, oh, thank God there's music like this. Thank God there's music like this coming out of St. John's. One of my favorite new bands out of my hometown and therefore anywhere, that is the Liz Phagan Band with a song called Whoops, Cheryl, the Liz Phagan Band on Q. It's 10.

You hear that? That's the sound of 1998. If you turned on your TV and much music was on, there was a fair chance NSYNC would be on and that Rick the Temp would be the one introducing it on air. Rick Campanelli, or Rick the Temp, came to fame in the golden age of music videos. He was a VJ on Much Music, Canada's answer to MTV. And he was the sweet, clean-cut, innocent one. But Rick the Temp, or Rick Campanelli, has a new memoir out, and you might expect stories about Much Music, and you'd be right to expect that. But there's something you could have never, ever expected, even as a deep fan of Much. Rick discloses in this book for the first time a crippling gambling addiction that brought him into the world of bookies and mobsters, and even saw him get arrested on a plane in the United States. Rick the Temp himself will be here to tell you all about it. It was his first big sit-down interview. We're so excited you get a chance to hear it. That's tomorrow on the show. We'll see you then, later on.

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0: so much of its supply chain is in the U.S. And so the argument is if it loses business, then its American suppliers lose business as well.
1: Now, Trump, at least publicly, doesn't seem worried about Canadian retaliation and has over the last few days posted a lot on social media actually mocking Canada.
0: Right. So there was a flurry of posts over the weekend. Some of them appeared AI generated. There was one image that showed the U.S. flag overlaid across Canada and Greenland, which is another territory Trump is threatening to take over. You know, Trump has repeatedly lashed out at Canadian leaders over the last weeks. He said they are tougher to deal with than China. And that raises questions about how this trade spat with Canada affects the other trade wars the U.S. is fighting, namely with China.
1: How?
0: Well, Bound, that trade expert you just heard earlier, says all these trade wars the U.S. is involved in, they affect each other.
2: By putting pressure on Canada, you're weakening your own ability to fight the trade war with China.
0: Because he says if the U.S. wants to counter China, the U.S. needs to find new developed markets elsewhere, manufacturing bases elsewhere, like in Canada, but we have a trade war with them now. Furthermore, the U.S. now has several layers of tariffs on various countries, including Canada. They all originate from different pieces of legislation, and they're overseen by different departments in the U.S. government. And one effect of that complexity is the failed U.S.-Canada trade talks last month. You know, Canadian negotiators said it was the U.S. Commerce Department who came in with last-minute asks, and that upended talks the U.S. Trade Representative's office had been leading.
1: That's NPR's Emily Feng. Thank you, Emily.
0: Thanks, Leila.
1: This is NPR News.
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9: Good morning, I'm Leila Fadil. Damariscotta, Maine is a small town that thought it had a big problem. Police got a bunch of calls last week from people who said they saw Bigfoot. An officer tracked the Sasquatch down on Main Street and figured out it was just a guy in a very convincing costume. The chief of police said some on the force were a little disappointed the town didn't make national news. But wait, they're making national news right now. It's Morning Edition.
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0: in the U.S. government. And one effect of that complexity is the failed U.S.-Canada trade talks last month. You know, Canadian negotiators said it was the U.S. Commerce Department who came in with last-minute asks, and that upended talks the U.S. Trade Representative's office had been leading.
1: That's NPR's Emily Feng. Thank you, Emily.
0: Thanks, Leila.
1: This is NPR News.
2: 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We'll hear more about plans from the U.S. to ban some Canadian imported goods. 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
2: 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Heading for a high of 107 today in Phoenix, it's still mostly cloudy and 93 degrees at 5:44.
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2: On a Wednesday, you're listening to KJZZ's Morning Edition. It's been about 200 years since bison roamed in the Mexican state of Sonora. From the Fronteras Desk, KJZZ's Nina Kravinsky reports on an effort to change that, and how one organization is working to rewild its patch of borderlands.
5: A penned herd of American bison grunt and shuffle after a recent vet check. Their dark eyes peer out from the shaggy black hair around their massive faces.
6: There's a little baby over there, which is not so little anymore. They grow fast.
5: The calves, now a few months old, have tiny pointed horns, like miniature versions of the adult stately curved ones. They were born here, on the Cuenca Los Ojos Nature Preserve, where Peter Windsor is the conservation director. They became the first wild bison born in the Mexican state of Sonora in about two centuries. Soon, they and the rest of the herd are set to be released from their mandatory quarantine and will be able to range free on around 10,000 acres. This is the Sky Islands region, stretching from where Sonora meets Chihuahua to the south and Arizona meets New Mexico to the north. Deserts, grasslands, and complex mountain ranges flow into one another to become one of the most ecologically diverse places on Earth.
6: The vision we have is that bison will roam here and do whatever they want to do. And there'll be prairie dogs, and there'll be pronghorn and elk, and there'll be anything else that has an ecological function here that used to be here that were removed, mostly by habitat destruction and human hunting.
5: The reintroduction of those species is part of the binational nonprofit's vision to restore its more than 120,000 acres just south of the U.S.-Mexico border. Bison do a lot for the ecosystem. As they roam long distances, they carry seeds in their dung and hair. Their uneven grazing creates habitats for birds and small mammals in the grasslands. And when they die, their carcasses provide protein for scavengers and the soil.
7: So that's all part of this longer kind of big vision of bringing back a kind of a self-sustaining ecosystem that requires minimal human intervention to keep it going.
5: Curtis Frazee is a conservation biologist and co-founder of American Prairie, a nonprofit nature reserve in Montana, which reintroduced bison several years ago. He consults Cuenca Los Ojos on their bison reintroduction.
7: And so you got this whole chain of wildland and rewilding ideas underway, and all of them depend on big intact areas that get connected with each other one way or the other.

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0: In a check of news from KJZZ at 6:43, new changes are kicking in this month for Arizona driver's licenses. As KJZZ's Catherine Davis-Young reports, drivers will need a new photo every 16 years.
2: Federally compliant Arizona travel IDs are valid for 8 years, so Arizona is updating its time frame for new license photos to 16 years so that travel IDs will come due for a new photo with every other renewal. Old rules required new photos every 12 years. The same rules will apply to travel IDs or standard Arizona licenses. Arizonans needing new photos can visit an MVD office or schedule an appointment at azmvdnow.gov. Catherine Davis-Young, KJZZ News, Phoenix.
0: A couple more days of extreme heat in the Phoenix area. We are looking for a high of 107 on this Wednesday, 109 tomorrow, but we do have a slight chance of rain entering the forecast on Thursday and temperatures dropping back close to average by Friday.
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0: 91 degrees at 6:44.
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7: 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I'm Michelle Martin.
8: And I'm Leila Fadel. When farm and orchard owners grow more fruits and vegetables than they can use, gleaners sometimes step in. They pick extra produce and get it to people in need. One group from Portland, Oregon, is taking that same idea to backyards, parking strips, and public parks. Oregon Public Broadcasting's Crystal Ligori reports.
9: It's a sunny summer morning in Vancouver, Washington, and the plum tree in Caitlin DeGray's front yard is exploding with ripe yellow fruit. The branches are so weighed down that instead of the two stories they typically reach, they're bent, nearly touching the ground.
10: I don't want to waste them, but I don't have the time and energy to take care of them right now.
9: Enter the Portland Fruit Tree Project. Since 2006, this nonprofit has been harvesting fruit from overgrown community gardens, sidelines of school sports fields, and long-forgotten parking strips, and from yards just like Gray's. A handful of volunteers surround the tree and start picking. They're wearing aprons with large pouches that they fill up with plums and drop into big plastic tubs. Hannelore Buckenmeyer is a summer AmeriCorps associate who's helping oversee this harvest.
11: It feels like it's helping the tree. Like the tree is almost relieved when you take hundreds of pounds off of it. It's helping the homeowner, and then it's so much bounty that we're able to give to partners.
9: Last year, the Portland Fruit Tree Project donated more than 28,000 pounds of fruit to community partners like senior centers, food pantries, and culturally specific organizations.
11: One of the things we try to do is match their needs to what we're picking. For example, like the Asian American community organization earlier this year had shared that they love the ginkgo nuts and that we could harvest those, and that's something that was new for us.
9: Volunteers also preserve fruit that may be bug damaged or overripe, giving it a second life as jams and jellies, dehydrated fruit, and even batches of vinegars and syrups. With just 5 full-time staff and a handful of seasonal employees, volunteers are the main source of labor for harvests and preservation workshops.
12: We engage somewhere between 1,000 and 2,000 volunteers a year.
9: That's Portland Fruit Tree Project Executive Director Heather Keisler-Forns, who said some volunteers come weekly, while others every couple years.
12: We welcome all levels of engagement, so wherever we can fit into people's lives, we want to do that.
9: Volunteers check an online calendar and sign up for short shifts. The barriers for homeowners to request a harvest are also low. They fill

0: 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It's at the Crescent Ballroom on Thursday. 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
1: Heading for high of 107 today in Phoenix, it's now 93 degrees at 744.
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1: On a Wednesday, you're listening to KJZZ's Morning Edition. It's been about 200 years since bison roamed in the Mexican state of Sonora. From the Fronteras Desk, KJZZ's Nina Kravinsky reports on an effort to change that, and how one organization is working to rewild its patch of borderlands.
2: A penned herd of American bison grunt and shuffle after a recent vet check. Their dark eyes peer out from the shaggy black hair around their massive faces.
3: There's a little baby over there, which is not so little anymore. They grow fast.
2: The calves, now a few months old, have tiny pointed horns, like miniature versions of the adult stately curved ones. They were born here, on the Cuenca Los Ojos Nature Preserve, where Peter Windsor is the conservation director. They became the first wild bison born in the Mexican state of Sonora in about two centuries. Soon, they and the rest of the herd are set to be released from their mandatory quarantine and will be able to range free on around 10,000 acres. This is the Sky Islands region, stretching from where Sonora meets Chihuahua to the south and Arizona meets New Mexico to the north. Deserts, grasslands, and complex mountain ranges flow into one another to become one of the most ecologically diverse places on Earth.
3: The vision we have is that bison will roam here and do whatever they want to do. And there'll be prairie dogs, and there'll be pronghorn and elk, and there'll be anything else that has an ecological function here that used to be here that were removed, mostly by habitat destruction and human hunting.
2: The reintroduction of those species is part of the binational nonprofit's vision to restore its more than 120,000 acres just south of the U.S.-Mexico border. Bison do a lot for the ecosystem. As they roam long distances, they carry seeds in their dung and hair. Their uneven grazing creates habitats for birds and small mammals in the grasslands. And when they die, their carcasses provide protein for scavengers and the soil.
4: So that's all part of this longer kind of big vision of bringing back a kind of a self-sustaining ecosystem that requires minimal human intervention to keep it going.
2: Curtis Frazee is a conservation biologist and co-founder of American Prairie, a nonprofit nature reserve in Montana, which reintroduced bison several years ago. He consults Cuenca Los Ojos on their bison reintroduction.
4: And so you got this whole chain of wildland and rewilding ideas underway, and all of them depend on big intact areas that get connected with each other, one way or the other.
2: As we talk, Frazee and Windsor are dwarfed by the towering rust-red border wall behind them. The U.S.-Mexico line makes up the northern border of Cuenca Los Ojos. Windsor and I hurtle east down the Sonoran Highway.
3: And the puddles here are like, yeah, like that.
2: Parallel to the snaking border wall.
3: You can look to your left here, and they're like big mountain ridges in the way back there that are kind of hazy blue. That's still Cuenca. And the next mountain range over is still Cuenca. So it goes and goes.
2: Hills begin to rise around us, and we move out of the lower grasslands and into the mountains. Jagged rock formations punctuate the rugged terrain.
3: When I look at this, I'm thinking about cats.
2: It's an ideal habitat for the many species of wild cats that roam this land, like pumas, ocelots, and bobcats. Cuenca Los Ojos has also captured images of jaguars on wildlife cameras. Recent ones indicate this area could be the northernmost breeding population of the elusive, almost mythical felines. The biggest cat species in the Americas needs vast tracts of uninterrupted land to roam. But the lengthening border wall is increasingly threatening

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1: And it is Morning Edition for about another 15 minutes right here on 91.5 KJZZ on this Wednesday morning. In years past, the idea of law enforcement taking possession of ballots in the middle of an active election would have been considered impossible. Now officials and judges are preparing for it. More on that is at 8:52 on KJZZ's Morning Edition.
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1: 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I'm Leila Fadel.
2: And I'm Michelle Martin. The NFL season starts tonight with a rematch of February's Super Bowl. The defending champion Seahawks will host the New England Patriots in Seattle. No need to check your calendar. It is Wednesday, a rarity for an NFL season opener. Here to talk about that and what else we can expect this season is CBS sports writer John Breach. John, good morning.
3: Good morning, Michelle. Thanks for having me.
2: Well, thanks for coming. So, okay. Only the second time in the league's 107-year history that it started the season on a Wednesday. Why is the NFL doing this?
3: Well, the NFL usually opens the season on a Thursday with the defending Super Bowl champion hosting a game, but the league decided to throw a wrench into things this year by holding a game in Australia, and that game is so far away that the league wanted to give the teams time to travel there, which meant that game had to be held in week one. And it was going to be on a weekday, so they knew as soon as they announced the game that was going to be on a Wednesday or a Thursday. They decided to play that game on a Thursday, but they wanted to keep the tradition alive of letting the Super Bowl champ host the first game of the following season. So the Seahawks, the champs, are playing Wednesday night against the Patriots, and then you get the Thursday night game in Australia. So we might see this again at some point in the future, so maybe we should get used to these Wednesday games.
2: Okay, so... So, speaking of the international games, this year the NFL will have 9 international games played in 7 cities. What is the NFL hoping to do by playing these games abroad?
3: Well, based on what NFL Commissioner Roger Goodell has said, the NFL is just trying to take over the world. They are trying to spread the love of this sport. This started back in 2007. The NFL played 1 game in London. That's how the international series started. Now you have 9 games this year. They're playing in Rio de Janeiro for the first time. They're playing in Paris for the first time. They're playing in Melbourne, Australia for the first time. So they're adding these new cities, these new locales every year. They've been talking about playing in Japan in the future. And the NFL's ultimate goal is to play 16 international games per season, which would have each team playing 1 game abroad each year. And I won't be surprised if that happens at some point in the next 5 years.
2: Okay, so football fans, we better start saving now, right? open up another account for this. All right, let's get into the actual football. What games are you paying attention to week one?
3: Yeah, there's a lot of fun games. The Seahawks-Patriots tonight, obviously. Rams 49ers in Australia, that's a good one. But when you look toward this weekend, one of the big ones is Broncos-Chiefs on Monday night. All eyes are kind of on Patrick Mahomes, the superstar quarterback for the Chiefs. He tore his ACL last December, and so this is going to be his first game back, and people are going to want to see how healthy he is. There's also the Steelers and the Falcons. You have the Steelers have a new head coach for the first time in 20 years, Mike McCarthy. They're playing a Falcons team that also has a new head coach in Kevin Stefanski. And then you have Aaron Rodgers, who is probably going into his last season as in the NFL after more than 20 years. He's going to be retiring at the end of the season. He's the Steelers quarterback. So that game is going to be very, very interesting. The Cowboys and the Giants on Sunday night. The Giants have a new head coach in John Harbaugh. So there are a lot of fun games to watch this weekend.
2: Okay, before I let you go, any rookies who have caught your eye?
3: Well, there's always some fun rookies. The Titans have Carnell Tate, so if you flip around and see them playing, he's a wide receiver. He should be to win to Ohio State. He's a fun guy to watch. The Cardinals have Jeremiah Love, a running back that's really good out of Notre Dame. And then the Seahawks, the defending champs playing tonight, they have a rookie running back who could be impressive. So if you're looking for a rookie to watch in tonight's game between Seahawks and Patriots,
2: let's go with
3: Jadarian
2: Bryce.
3: All
2: right, that's John Breach, covers the NFL for CBS Sports. Thanks for coming. This is Morning Edition from NPR News. I'm Michelle Martin.
1: And I'm Leila Fadel.
4: And I'm Bruce Drummond here in Phoenix, sitting today for Phil Latzman. And now KJZZ's Mark Brody is here for a preview of what we'll hear on the show. Good morning, Mark.
5: Hey, Bruce, good morning. The State Board of Education is in the process of considering changes to the A through F school grading system. Coming up, we'll find out what those revisions could look like. We'll also hear from an award-winning playwright who's coming back to Phoenix for a reading. Those stories and more in 10 minutes.
4: Thank you so much, Mark. And in a check of news from KJZZ in Phoenix at 849, First in Valley traffic westbound on the US 60, the Superstition Freeway at

0: Mesa Drive. We've got a report of a crash in the right lane there. Secretary of State Adrian Fontes has launched a new website he hopes will inoculate the state's voters against misinformation about Arizona elections. Arizona.vote offers basic facts like the October 5th deadline to register to vote ahead of the November 3rd general election. Fontes says he hopes the website will help equip Arizonans to identify lies about the election process.
1: We really want to make sure that when one of these knuckleheads goes out there and starts saying dumb crap about our elections, we'll have already had sort of the facts laid out about how this actually works.
0: Arizona.vote also includes procedures where voters can track a ballot to confirm it was received and counted. Arizona Attorney General Chris Mays announced that a former Tucson charter school director and others were indicted for allegedly stealing education dollars to pay for jewelry, trips to casinos, and other extravagances. From KJZZ's politics desk, Wayne Schutzky reports.
2: According to the indictment, former Academy del Sol executive director Jason Reigert, his wife Stacey Barton, and office manager Kimberly Richards are accused of misusing more than $100,000 belonging to the school, including more than $25,000 public education dollars from the state. The indictment accuses them of funneling money to a shell company owned by Reigert, claiming the business was providing student support services. They allegedly used the money to pay for personal home repairs, plastic surgery, a Cadillac, and trips to New York and Las Vegas. The trio faces dozens of felony charges, including theft, conspiracy, and fraud. Wayne Schutzky, KJZZ News, Phoenix.
0: A growing number of states are letting Medicaid help cover the cost of doulas, trained professionals who offer information and emotional support before, during, and after childbirth. A decade ago, just two states allowed Medicaid reimbursements of doulas. Now there are 28 states that do, including Arizona, Colorado, Nevada, Utah, and New Mexico, where reimbursement measures took effect in recent years. Amy Chen is with the National Health Law Program.
3: I think people were kind of both getting more knowledge and understanding about maternal mortality and morbidity, and then also more specifically kind of really understanding the kind of racial disparities in care.
0: Chen says doulas can help narrow these disparities, particularly in rural areas. 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
4: California wants to tax its billionaires. We should be more precise. Polling says more Californians want it than don't. Some politicians are into it, but not the current nor likely future governor, and you know who really hates it, the billionaires. The good, the bad, and the in-between of California's proposed billionaire tax on the next Today Explained.
0: 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Partly cloudy skies, 95 degrees at 8:52.
5: It's Morning Edition from NPR News. I'm Leila Fadel.
6: And I'm Michelle Martin. Good morning. One of the most competitive midterm Senate races has its matchup set for November. Former U.S. Senator John Sununu won the Republican primary in New Hampshire last night. He will face Congressman Chris Pappas, who won the Democratic primary. That's according to race calls by the Associated Press. They're running to replace Democrat Gene Shaheen in a race that both parties see as key to determining control of the Senate. Josh Rogers with New Hampshire Public Radio is up early for us after a late night. And he's with us now to tell us what happened. Good morning, Josh.
7: Good morning, Michelle.
6: So walk us through the key results.
7: Well, there was a tight, open Democratic primary for one of the state's two House seats that was really only called early this morning, and that was for Stephanie Shaheen. She's the daughter of Gene Shaheen. That was a big race. The younger Shaheen beat former Obama administration official Maura Sullivan. The race featured millions of dollars of outside spending and really became quite nasty and personal. That was by far the tightest primary, but the Senate race is the bigger deal. It's also an open seat race due to Gene Shaheen's retirement. Democrats chose four-term Congressman Chris Pappas, a political moderate, over a more progressive challenger, Karishma Mansour, and Republicans chose Johnny Sununu over former Massachusetts Senator Scott Brown. Sununu comes from a big political family here and actually held the same seat he's now seeking nearly 20 years ago.
6: And President Trump had backed Sununu over Brown, but given Trump's low approval ratings, does that actually help him now, or would it be better for Sununu to maybe keep some distance from the president going forward?
7: I mean, we'll see if it helps. It may have helped him in the primary, but the distance making on Sununu's part is already happening. During the primary, Sununu tended to downplay the significance of Trump's endorsement, and he's also worked to distance himself from the president on some key issues. He said he never would have attacked Iran, for instance, and he's criticized Trump's tariff policies, but Trump made the endorsement, Sununu accepted it, and Chris Pappas is going to and has been looking to tie Sununu to Trump really at every turn. And, you know, for Sununu, Trump's backing does mean money and support from the party's base. And for Trump, you know, picking Sununu gives him a better chance of flipping a seat that a Democrat, Jean Shaheen, has held since she beat Sununu back in 2008. So we'll see.
6: And what about the issues? What issues have New Hampshire voters been telling you are most important to them?
7: They've been talking a lot about the economy, really the high costs across the board, from gasoline to health care and housing. The war in Iran is another big concern. So are tariffs. Canada is a major trading partner with New Hampshire, and state tourism officials have reported that cross-border visits from Canadian tourists were down significantly this summer. So tariffs are really a concern here.
6: And, you know, and the Trump administration sent election observers to New Hampshire and other states for primary elections. What were they doing yesterday, and what do local officials think about them being there?
7: Well, local officials have said non-disruptive monitoring is fine. And from what I understand, that's basically what took place here in New Hampshire yesterday. In the run-up to this election, there was real concern that it wasn't going to be non-invasive monitoring. And there's been tension between state election officials and the Trump administration over things like non-public voter rolls, and the possibility of more intense monitoring in November remains a real concern. And, you know, and it obviously comes as President Trump continues to allege without evidence that election tampering is widespread in New Hampshire and across the country.
6: That's New Hampshire Public Radio's Josh Rogers. Josh, thank you.
7: You're welcome.
5: Those fears about President Trump's unprecedented hunt for voter fraud are not just being felt in New Hampshire. Voting officials across the country are actively preparing for a scenario that seems out of a dystopian movie: federal agents seizing ballots in the middle of an election. NPR voting correspondent Miles Parks is covering this. Good morning, Miles.
8: Hi, Layla.
5: Okay, so is this really something officials are worried about?
8: Yeah, I mean, just to be clear, this has never happened in modern political history,
5: right.
8: But like with so many things, President Trump has moved the country into uncharted waters. You know, earlier this year, Trump said openly in an interview with the New York Times that he wished he had pushed harder for the federal government to seize election equipment after 2020. Mm. Also, separately earlier this year, two different search warrants were executed in Fulton County, Georgia, and Riverside County, California, that involved the seizure of ballots. So this has become very real for election officials. I was talking with one state election official who didn't have permission to speak publicly, who told me that their state has conducted three different trainings this year to prepare election officials for potential warrants.
5: Wow. I mean, the ballots that federal agents took in Georgia were for the last presidential election, though. So seizing ballots in the middle of an ongoing election as people are voting, that sounds like a totally different level of disruption.
8: Definitely. I mean, if ballots were seized before counting and certification were done, it's possible local officials wouldn't even know how many ballots were turned in or whether the ones that were seized were tampered with in some way. I was talking about this with Rick Hassan, who is the director of UCLA's Safeguarding Democracy Project. He's an election expert. And he told me in elections, this is known as breaking the chain of custody. And it's basically the easiest way you can find to create a lot of doubt in the results.
9: You can't unscramble the egg. Once the ballots have been taken out of the custody of election officials, there are at least going to be conspiracy theories that ballots have been altered or added to or removed.
8: Hassan wants judges to understand the irreparable harm, that's his words, that seizing ballots in this period right after an election could cause. So he actually wrote a guide to help judges who might be faced with requests from law enforcement this year. It came out today, and he shared it exclusively with NPR before its release.
5: So it's not just voting officials preparing for these scenarios. It's the actual judges who might be receiving the requests?
8: Exactly. I mean, the Fulton County raid was a wake-up call, not just for election officials, but for the entire judiciary, according to judges who I've been talking to. That affidavit that led to that warrant being executed relied on misleading claims about the 2020 election, which gets at something that I heard a lot as I was reporting this story, which is that judges are not experts in election administration. Traditionally, warrants are signed off in secret, which is why one of Hassan's big recommendations to judges is to bring election officials into the process. They may have already investigated the claims that law enforcement are investigating, and they might have other alternatives that wouldn't be as disruptive.
5: What other recommendations did this guide have?
8: It really all comes back to finding ways not to break the chain of custody. A judge can consider whether copies of the ballots or reproductions could satisfy the same investigative needs, or maybe even allowing law enforcement to observe tabulation, for instance. A ballot seizure of this measure in the time after an election would be incredibly disruptive. And so it's really just making sure judges understand the gravity of something like that before it's signed off on.
5: That's NPR's Miles Parks. Thank you, Miles.
8: Thank you.
5: It's Morning Edition from NPR News. I'm Leila Fadel.
6: And I'm Michelle Martin.
0: And I'm Bruce Drummond in today for Phil Latzman. Thanks for joining us today. We've got our original production of the show coming up next.
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0: In Valley traffic, we've got a crash on the westbound US 60 in the right lane at Mesa Drive, another one northbound I-17, the right lane at Northern. 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
13: The State Board of Education is in the process of making changes to how Arizona gives out letter grades to schools. And one member says the revisions will be meaningful.
14: I have no way to predict what the new weights will be. If there's going to be new weights, we're not there yet. But just the fact that you'll be able to see the components separately is a sea change.
13: I'm Lauren Gilger. Also today on the show, ICE holding facilities in Phoenix are racking up 911 calls, rewilding a patch of the borderlands. Latinos are split on the American dream and if it's even attainable today. And an LA playwright who grew up in Phoenix returns to her childhood memories.
15: I remember the day that Mom and I got on a Greyhound bus and I looked out the window and I thought, wow, I'll never see Phoenix, Arizona again.
13: That and more on the show after a check of this hour's news.
16: Live from NPR News in Washington, I'm Janine Herbst. President Trump and some White House leaders are meeting in Dallas today for a two-day event, though several Republican candidates in competitive races are going. NPR's Tamara Keith has more.
17: Republicans are calling it a convention, but it won't include any of the usual party business, like hashing out a platform or nominating a president. But the party is saying 20,000 people will be here for an event that will have the feel of a tightly produced TV show / infomercial / Trump rally, where the president and his policies are clearly going to be the star of the show. Or, to borrow a word from the chairman of the Republican Party, a Trumpapalooza.
16: NPR's Tamara Keith. But it is going up against the NFL season opener tonight between the Seahawks and the Patriots. The U.S. military struck five Iranian oil carriers late yesterday, and Iran says it targeted an airbase in Jordan where U.S. troops are positioned, sending international oil benchmark Brent crude above $101 today. NPR's Aya Batraoui has more.
18: Iran's attacks on U.S. bases since the start of the war have killed and wounded troops, prompting the Pentagon to pull back thousands of personnel from the region. The Navy's Fifth Fleet in Bahrain was hit by Iran early in the war, forcing a major drawdown of American military personnel there. Chief of Naval Operations Daryl Cottle was asked recently during a live stream when sailors would be able to return to Bahrain to get their personal belongings. He answered, "We're not getting back in there anytime soon." And in Qatar, Iranian strikes during the war caused billions in damage and halted gas production, despite the presence of some 10,000 U.S. troops there before the war. The American bases across the Gulf are meant to be a deterrence, but it's now a factor in why Iran has attacked these Arab states. Aya Batraoui, NPR News, Dubai.
16: President Trump is punishing Canada for its retaliatory tariffs. He's fully banning some Canadian alcohol, dairy products, and motorcycles from coming into the U.S., and he's slapping more tariffs on more Canadian products. This comes after Canada imposed tariffs on U.S. goods to retaliate for earlier tariffs that Trump imposed. The trade war is affecting U.S. border states, as NPR's Kirk Sigler reports.
19: Canada is Montana's biggest trade partner, accounting for about $1 billion in cross-border economic activity every year. Farmers here were already dealing with high diesel and fertilizer costs, and now they can expect to pay more for farm equipment. Brigitte Miranda Freer runs the Montana World Trade Center.
20: Canadian companies also purchase Montana cattle, and then they send them up to Canada where they're fed out. And by the way, when they're up there, a lot of times they're eating Montana barley.
19: It's not just farmers bracing for a hit, Miranda Freer says, but also small manufacturers and the state's lucrative tourism economy.
16: NPR's Kirk Sigler reporting. You're listening to NPR News. A federal appeals court hears arguments today in a lawsuit over access to telehealth abortion. As NPR's Selena Simmons-Duffin reports, this is the same abortion medication case that the U.S. Supreme Court considered earlier this year.
21: The case is Louisiana versus the Food and Drug Administration. Louisiana has a total abortion ban and argues that the FDA's telehealth rules violate states' rights because residents of Louisiana have been able to use telehealth to continue to access abortion despite the ban. They can connect to a doctor online in another state and then receive the medication in the mail. Louisiana also questions the FDA's decision-making process for granting telehealth access to medication abortion in 2023. If the lawsuit succeeds, telehealth abortion access could be restricted across the country, including in states where abortion is legal. Oral arguments are at the Fifth Circuit Court of Appeals in New Orleans. The case is very likely to end up back at the Supreme Court. Selena Simmons-Duffin, NPR News.
16: In New Hampshire, Republican John Sununu, who has the backing of President Trump, will face Democrat Chris Pappas in November in the race to replace retiring Senator Jeanne Shaheen. It's a crucial seat that the Democrats need to hold to have a chance of flipping control over the chamber in the midterm election. Sununu, who has represented the state in both the House and Senate, was ousted from the Senate by Shaheen in 2008. Pappas, a moderate, beat a member of the Democratic Socialists of America. I'm Janine Herbst, and you're listening to NPR News from Washington.
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0: Good morning. From KJZZ News in Phoenix, I'm Bruce Drummond. In Valley traffic, a couple of crashes to report to you. If you are westbound on the US 60 at Mesa Drive, we've got a crash blocking the right lane there. Also a crash in the right lane. This one is on I-17 northbound at Northern Avenue. Maricopa County is investing in employment services for incarcerated veterans after it received more than $1 million in grant money. KJZZ's Kathy Ritchie has more.
23: The county received a three-year, $1.5 million grant from the U.S. Department of Labor. That money will go toward expanding workforce development services by creating individualized career planning, skills assessment, training, and apprenticeships. The county will also work with Second Chance employers. The grant will fund a full-time veteran reintegration position to oversee the program and strengthen partnerships with organizations like the Maricopa County Sheriff's Office, Phoenix Veterans Affairs, and the Arizona Department of Veterans Services. According to the Department of Justice, one in three of the country's 19 million veterans say they've been arrested at least once in their lifetime. Kathy Ritchie, KJZZ News, Phoenix.
0: New changes are kicking in this month for Arizona driver's licenses. As KJZZ's Catherine Davis-Young reports, drivers will need a new photo every 16 years.
24: Federally compliant Arizona travel IDs are valid for 8 years, so Arizona is updating its time frame for new license photos to 16 years so that travel IDs will come due for a new photo with every other renewal. Old rules required new photos every 12 years. The same rules will apply to travel IDs or standard Arizona licenses. Arizonans needing new photos can visit an MVD office or schedule an appointment at azmvdnow.gov. Catherine Davis-Young, KJZZ News, Phoenix.
0: A couple more days of extreme heat. We've got a warning from the National Weather Service that is going to carry us through tomorrow. We'll see a high on this Wednesday of 107, 109 for Thursday. Very slight chance for some more monsoon activity developing on Thursday night, and we should drop down to 106 for the high by Friday. Partly cloudy right now in Phoenix. We've got 95 degrees at 908.
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1: Good morning and welcome to the show here on KJZZ 91.5 in Phoenix. I'm Lauren Gilger. Coming up, Latinos, the American Dream, and November's election. And we meet an award-winning playwright who's returning to Phoenix and a not-so-great childhood memory of this place. But first, while we aren't seeing headlines about immigration agents swarming U.S. cities right now, ICE is still detaining and deporting record numbers of people. And right in the middle of Phoenix, there is a temporary holding facility where detainees are being held much longer than they are supposed to be, and ICE agents have called 911 multiple times. Jared McDonald Evoy has the story for the Arizona Mirror, and he's on the line now to tell us more. Good morning, Jared.
3: Good morning, and thank you for having me on.
1: Thank you for coming on. So tell us first about these holding facilities. Temporary is in the name. How long are migrants being held?
3: Yeah, these temporary hold facilities have kind of come under scrutiny across the country. Places like New York, Los Angeles, and Baltimore have made headlines for kind of the conditions at these facilities. They're supposed to stay there between 3 to 12 hours. That's what ICE has officially told past auditors of these facilities. But so far, we're seeing that the average number in the first year of Trump's second term has gone from 9 hours to roughly 19 hours.
1: Wow.
3: And that's continuing to increase.
1: So 19 hours doesn't sound like an incredibly long amount of time, right? But these are not made for people to be there for any longer than 12 hours, like no beds, no medical services, no food. What are these places like?
3: Correct. These facilities, they're known to have no beds. They're about, I believe, 10 holding rooms that are just kind of concrete rooms where people are meant to just kind of be processed and held there until they're taken to another facility, whether that's Florence or taken to be deported or released. But these rooms, there's no on-site medical, hence why ICE has been calling for emergency services at this facility in the past few months.
1: Right. So as we see these kind of times people are being held in these holding facilities go up, you also are seeing medical issues go up. What kinds of things are you reporting here? What kinds of 911 calls have happened?
3: I was able to obtain about 11 911 calls for the past 6 months. And these calls varied from things like fall injuries, where it was an older individual who fell while being taken to the hold rooms, or there were multiple people who had seizures that ended up needing medical assistance from ambulances who had then had to drive them to local hospitals to be treated. Yeah. There was also several instances of people with chest pain who were older, who were complaining that maybe they were having a heart attack.
1: Mm. You had a story of a pregnant woman as well who they had to call 911 for, right?
3: Correct. There was a pregnant woman in early December of last year who they called 911 for because she was having stomach pain and there was some white mucus that was concerning to the ICE agents. They ended up calling 911 and that person was transported to a local hospital. Code 3, which is when the ambulance and emergency services go with sirens, and also noted in the CAD readout, they had ALS, which means advanced life support measures were given.
1: Wow. Okay. So can be very serious indeed. Jared, have we ever seen times of folks being held in these kinds of holding facilities that are meant to be for 12 hours this long before?
3: Well, this particular facility has a bit of a past with holding people for longer periods of time. I looked at data that was released via FOIA from the Deportation Data Project, which is ICE's own data on people when they come into these facilities. There's been individuals who stayed in 2022 for, there's an individual who stayed in 2022 for 211 days.
1: Wow.
3: There was one person who stayed for 97 days in 2024. That was under the Biden administration. And we're seeing those numbers again under Trump 2.0. There was an individual who stayed recently this year for over 80 days. And sometimes this facility has also reached over its kind of population max, which is supposed to be around 150 detainees.
1: Right.
3: This year, it's reached 155. In the past, it's also reached 263.
1: Wow.
3: For a single day. So we're seeing the number of people staying going up as well as the length of stays go up in the past year.
1: People being packed in there. Jared, what about oversight here? Like, doesn't Congress have oversight of ICE, of facilities like these?
3: Congress is supposed to have oversight capabilities of these types of facilities. ICE has kind of pushed back on that, saying that because these are temporary hold facilities, they're not detention facilities, so certain things in regards to their oversight capabilities don't apply here. Courts have ruled twice now, though, that Congress does have oversight capability on these facilities, and we've seen that the result of that here in Arizona, where we had Congresswoman Ansari, Grijalva, and Stanton visit another one of these temporary hold facilities in Mesa and found some pretty horrific conditions, they said.
1: Yeah. So let me ask you about ICE's point of view here. Like you said, they say, you know, these don't need congressional oversight. They're only temporary. But there are inspector general reports of places like this, right?
3: Not Inspector General, but what are called PREA audits, which is it's the Prison Rape Elimination Act. Mm. It was passed in the early 2000s to address rape and sexual assault in jails and federally run detention and correctional facilities. This facility has had two of those PREA audits. One in 2017 and one in 2022, that found some deficiencies, but they said they were addressed specifically with the fact that this facility also is known to hold juvenile detainees. It will often hold families and things like that. Right. And they found two instances where there were younger people who allegedly had sexually abused someone else. Huh. Those cases were then later deemed to be unsubstantiated by ICE itself.
1: Well, lots to watch for. Thank you for your reporting on this. Jared McDonald Evoy is with the Arizona Mirror. Jared, thanks as always. Appreciate it.
3: No problem. Thank you.
1: It's been about 200 years since bison roamed in the Mexican state of Sonora. From the Fronteras Desk, KJZZ's Nita Kravinsky reports on an effort to change that and how one organization is working to rewild its patch of borderlands.
4: A penned herd of American bison grunt and shuffle after a recent vet check. Their dark eyes peer out from the shaggy black hair around their massive faces.
5: There's a little baby over there, which is not so little anymore. They grow fast.
4: The calves, now a few months old, have tiny pointed horns, like miniature versions of the adult stately curved ones. They were born here on the Cuenca Los Ojos Nature Preserve, where Peter Windsor is the conservation director. They became the first wild bison born in the Mexican state of Sonora in about two centuries. Soon, they and the rest of the herd are set to be released from their mandatory quarantine and will be able to range free on around 10,000 acres. This is the Sky Islands region, stretching from where Sonora meets Chihuahua to the south and Arizona meets New Mexico to the north. Deserts, grasslands, and complex mountain ranges flow into one another to become one of the most ecologically diverse places on Earth.
5: The vision we have is that bison will roam here and do whatever they want to do. And there'll be prairie dogs, and there'll be pronghorn and elk, and there'll be anything else that has an ecological function here that used to be here that were removed mostly by habitat destruction and human hunting.
4: The reintroduction of those species is part of the binational nonprofit's vision to restore its more than 120,000 acres just south of the U.S.-Mexico border. Bison do a lot for the ecosystem. As they roam long distances, they carry seeds in their dung and hair. Their uneven grazing creates habitats for birds and small mammals in the grasslands. And when they die, their carcasses provide protein for scavengers and the soil.
7: So that's all part of this longer kind of big vision of bringing back a kind of a self-sustaining ecosystem that requires minimal human intervention to keep it going.
4: Curtis Frazee is a conservation biologist and co-founder of American Prairie, a nonprofit nature reserve in Montana, which reintroduced bison several years ago. He consults Cuenca Los Ojos on their bison reintroduction.
7: And so you got this whole chain of wildland and rewilding ideas underway, and all of them depend on big intact areas that get connected with each other, one way or the other.
4: As we talk, Frazee and Windsor are dwarfed by the towering rust-red border wall behind them. The U.S.-Mexico line makes up the northern border of Cuenca Los Ojos. Windsor and I hurtle east down the Sonoran Highway.
5: And the puddles here are like that.
4: Parallel to the snaking border wall.
5: You can look to your left here and the like big mountain ranges in the way back there that are kind of hazy blue, that's still Cuenca. And the next mountain range over it is still Cuenca. So it goes and goes.
4: Hills begin to rise around us, and we move out of the lower grasslands and into the mountains. Jagged rock formations punctuate the rugged terrain.
5: When I look at this, I'm thinking about cats.
4: It's an ideal habitat for the many species of wild cats that roam this land, like pumas, ocelots, and bobcats. Cuenca Los Ojos has also captured images of jaguars on wildlife cameras. Recent ones indicate this area could be the northernmost breeding population of the elusive, almost mythical felines. The biggest cat species in the Americas needs vast tracts of uninterrupted land to roam. But the lengthening border wall is increasingly threatening their ability to move here. From the highway, gashes of cleared land are visible deep in the mountains where construction workers are making way for more border wall. Deep in a valley, a spring-fed stream gurgles year-round, shaded by giant sycamores and cottonwood trees.
5: This kind of habitat is rare nowadays in Sonora and even more rare in New Mexico or Arizona, where it's just not something like this much around anymore. It used to be, but not anymore.
4: Decades of waterway restoration has laid the groundwork for the rewilding project Cuenca Los Ojos is now undertaking, Windsor says. The conservation project has spent years transitioning what were once cattle ranches into more natural habitats and working to strengthen the watershed as it does so.
5: Jaguars are coming up here on their own, and finding an habitat that's suitable is due to the water availability and the vegetation.
4: Back by the bison and the border wall, grasses made tall by recent monsoons grow past our knees. As the border wall stretches longer on Cuenca Los Ojos, wildlife cameras show animals unable to cross, despite the small wildlife doors cut into the 30-foot border wall. Conservationists like Windsor fear the planned double wall in some areas will make it even harder for wildlife to cross.
5: Whole rewilding idea on this side now is like we'll get the most biodiversity and the healthiest ecosystem and the best mix of animals we could possibly get, and hopefully in the future we can also help the government, if they ask us, to say these are hotspots where animals are trying and trying and trying again to cross, so this would be a great place to take a torch to this wall and cut a big hole.
4: Cuenca Los Ojos' new bison herd ambles in their pen, preparing to do what generations before them have done, roam. The red wall, looming in the distance, will be their northern border. Nina Krivinsky, KJZZ News, San Bernardino, Sonora.
6: And this is the show.
0: And this is KJZZ, the perfect mix of BBC, NPR, and KJZZ News on a Wednesday morning. Thank you for joining us today for the show. Here and now, coming up in about 40 minutes at 10 o'clock. On the Valley Freeways right now, westbound US 60 at Mesa Drive. We've still got a crash in the right lane there. We also still have a crash in the right lane, I-17 northbound at Northern Avenue. 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The next Citizens Clean Election debate between candidates for Arizona's Corporation Commission is tonight at 6. That's at KJZZ.org. And of course, the full schedule of debates, along with an archive of video debates, is at debates.kjzz.org. 108 the high yesterday in Phoenix, about the same for the next couple of days. Still have that extreme heat warning set to expire tomorrow night. Slight chance of showers as we head toward Friday and some cooler temperatures. Still 95 degrees right now in Phoenix at 922.
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6: 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I'm Lauren Gilger. Coming up, how one playwright's family stories of growing up in Jerome influenced her writing.
15: I grew up listening to stories from my grandmother as they were told to my mother, and then my mother told them to me. about women that lived in that little town. A lot of my plays are based on, you know, the oral history of my family.
2: We'll hear how her newest work incorporates the stories of women in her family. But first, generations of Latino immigrants have come to the United States in search of the American dream. But today, that dream can seem more elusive than ever. And a new report from the Pew Research Center shows Latinos are split on whether or not the American dream is even attainable today. But they're also more optimistic about their own children's future. It all says a lot about one of the nation's fastest growing demographics, and it could change the way our elections shape up this fall. Here to talk about it all is Mike Madrid, a longtime political consultant, co-host of the Latino Vote podcast, author of The Latino Century as well. Good morning, Mike. Thanks for coming back on the show.
9: Yeah, thanks for having me. Always love to be with you guys.
2: Glad to have you. So this Pew data shows, I'm going to give some stats here. 1 in 5 Latinos say they have achieved the American dream. 33% say they are on their way to achieving it. But they also say that nearly 20% say the American dream is just out of reach. 27% say it doesn't even exist. Are you surprised by these numbers?
9: They're a little bit troubling because they have shown that Latinos have sort of backed off of this really rosy, optimistic view of the country. And the times, the unsettled times, frankly, there's a lot of terror striking the heart of the community right now. I am always amazed at the resilience, however, of Latinos and their optimistic belief about this country and where it's going. One of the most beautiful parts of this finding is that it is the immigrant themselves, that the people who have naturalized or come here seeking opportunity, that remain the most optimistic about the idea of America, even though we're in these really troubled times.
2: Right. I loved that as well. The report basically highlights that U.S.-born Latinos are more likely than immigrants to say that the American dream has become harder to attain. What does this reflect to you? Like, you talk a lot in your work, Mike, about basically the Latino demographic being a story of assimilation.
9: Yeah, it's a generational differences are the most telling about how political attitudes are developed. And this poll really shows that perfectly. As you just mentioned accurately, it is the longer Latinos are here, the more they have been kind of shifting right, the more they have lost their ethnic anchoring with Latino culture. So there's this sort of misunderstanding that it is like Latinos that bring this very conservative, socially conservative or right-wing position with them.
2: Yeah.
9: It's actually the exact opposite. It is those that are here the longest that starts to look like the overall electorate in America. And that is a traditional story of assimilation.
2: Yeah. Yeah. But those people who have been here the longest are now also the most skeptical of this idea of the American dream. I mean, talk about what this might say about politics, about what Latinos, this kind of essential voting demographic in the country, now might be interested in or concerned about heading into November.
9: So overwhelmingly, this is an issue of affordability and a cost of living. The economy has always, for decades, been the single largest driver of political decision-making for Latinos, and it's gotten even more acute during these times of extraordinary economic anxiety. What I argued in my book and what continues to play out is that as Latinos become more second, third, and even now a fourth generation, the politics of Latino politics is changing because Latino voters themselves are changing.
2: Huh.
9: And it becomes less focused on issues like immigration and naturalization, and far, far more focused on issues like affordability and economic opportunity.
2: Yeah, yeah. What the American dream thing means to Latinos, it means even more so than most of the American population, what you said there about financial stability. So let me ask you about this other part, Mark, because I think this is fascinating and maybe speaks to that idea of resiliency, optimism that you mentioned at the beginning, that Latinos also here show that they're more optimistic about essentially intergenerational progress. Like, more than half of Latinos in this Pew study said their children's standard of living will be better than their own. Even more said that their standard of living is better than that of their parents.
9: And this is really the beauty, and I think the hope for the American project continuing forward. The belief that their children's lives will be better than their own is something that is inherently American, or at least has been up until recent generations. The groups that no longer believe this are white Americans. And that, I think, explains our politics, where you have an older, whiter America that has frankly been received the largesse of one of the most prosperous generations in American history, has the most negative views of the country and its future. But here now emerges this younger, poor, browner group that has the widest, most optimistic view of who we are. And that, again, the idea that aspirational, my children can have it better than I have, is what creates the sacrifice and opportunity and commitments to this country that's sorely needed at this moment.
2: That's really interesting. So let me ask you lastly, Mike, about what this might look like. If someone, a politician, you know, someone running right now, wants to tap in from the Democratic side or the Republican side to that younger, more optimistic Latino generation, what should they talk about? Like, what might work with that kind of population?
9: Boy, that's such a great question, because that's really going to define who, which party is the majority party in this next generation, certainly the next decade. The first thing is, it does have to be aspirational. It does have to believe in this commitment of where we're going. I think too often there's this negativity that is dividing us that says America's best days are behind it and you can't trust the institutions anymore broadly. What I think the moment, the vacuum that's been created, is this need to have candidates speaking to where we're going with specific policy solutions, but recognizing and tapping into this very emotional sense that America's greatest days are ahead of it if we all build it together. And that opportunity still remains with us, and we need to do everything we can to accentuate it.
2: What party do you think, Mike, is best fit to try to tap into that, to deliver that message right now?
9: Well, my whole book is predicated on the idea that both are failing at this moment. They're consumed by culture wars rather than economic aspiration. At the moment, like I said, this shift back from Republicans towards Democrats in the polling is much more indicative of a rejection of the Republican Party than an affirmation of the Democratic Party. But that stands in contrast to the exact same scenario in reverse 2 years ago.
2: Right.
9: So Latinos are the largest swing vote, but they're not being compelled aspirationally to either party. They're being negatively pushed by whichever party is in power that prioritizes these economic issues and incessantly focuses on these cultural issues that Latinos really could not care much about.
2: Yeah, sounds like a big opportunity. Mike Madrid, longtime political consultant, co-host of the Latino Vote podcast. The book is Latino Century, How America's Largest Minority is Transforming Democracy. Mike, thank you as always. I really appreciate it.
9: Always great to be with you. Thank you.
2: And this is the show.
0: And this is KJZZ and KJZZ.org, also on the mobile app. Thank you for spending part of your Wednesday morning with us here and now, coming up about 30 minutes from now. At 10 o'clock and, of course, at 12:30, the Daily News Explainer, Today Explained. In traffic, we still have crashes. Westbound U.S. 60 at Mesa Drive, that one is in the right lane. And another one in the right lane, I-17 northbound at Northern. Sunshine today in Phoenix, a high of 107 degrees, 109 tomorrow. It's 96 degrees under partly cloudy skies right now at 931.
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2: Good morning. It's the show on KJZZ 91.5. I'm Lauren Gilger. The Arizona Board of Education is in the process of making changes to the state's A through F letter grade system for public schools. Earlier this summer, the state auditor general's office released a report on them, among other findings. The report showed the letter grades don't clearly communicate school performance. Last month, the board voted to get rid of a category that went into the grades known as bonus points, although some of the components that made up that category will go into other areas that will still be considered. That was the first of what will likely be a series of votes. The final policy decisions could come by the end of the year. That would mean the next set of letter grades would reflect the new criteria. Carla Phillips Krivikas is a member of the State Board of Education. She's also the co-founder of the advocacy group Champions for Kids. She spoke with my co-host Mark Brody, who asked, in a perfect world, how would these A through F grades be used?
10: I think the priority should be, and this is my personal opinion, should be to provide information to parents
11: especially in Arizona, where we give parents so many school choices. Parents need as much information. This is just one piece of the puzzle, but as much information as they can find to make those really hard decisions. But over time, those letter grades have served different purposes. For instance, our state charter school board uses letter grades as part of their consideration for contract renewals and extensions. It can be a determinant of whether a school gets identified for state improvement services. Mm. So there's some other purposes it serves.
12: Okay. It seems as though, and there's a report not that long ago from the Auditor General's office, which found that it's maybe not serving those purposes, and it's maybe not giving a real indication of how schools are actually doing. How did the board feel about this? It seems as though there wasn't a whole lot of disagreement. The board seemed to agree with the findings and the recommendations here.
11: Well, I would urge everybody to read our official board response. I'm not speaking for the board, but I will speak as somebody who's watched these systems evolve for a couple decades in Arizona and nationally. They evolve. We've learned more, we can measure things better, and we learn lessons from other states, quite frankly. And also the federal law changed a few times that had some influence on how states did this too. But I think we're learning better and we're trying to do better.
12: Do you think that the current system is in need of change? I mean, one of the findings of the report was that about 3/4 of the schools in the state got either an A or a B, which seems like a lot for schools to, you know, the number of schools to get that high of a grade. Do you think that the system is ripe for the kind of change that the board is looking at?
11: I think from a time perspective, it is. Again, we've learned a lot more. We've watched other states over the past 10 years. We haven't had substantive changes to the system, I mean, calculations even, in quite some time. In fact, there are some items that were part of the current system that when they were incorporated, the board at the time said, these are things we want to kind of test out and pilot. Well, now we're going back, and that was the purpose of the meeting on Monday, is we went back and looked at some of these things and say, all right, have these worked over the past? We have 10 years of data. And of course, we had a big COVID pause, for lack of a better term, which also kind of made it difficult to evaluate how things have gone the past 10 years.
12: Okay, so I know that's a very complicated formula here.
11: But you have no idea.
12: Can you sort of give us the thumbnail version of how the current letter grades are calculated, and then we'll talk about how that might change?
11: Sure. And it's important to note that what I'm about to say right now is not that different across all the states. So every state has some type of system, whether it be a letter grade, a star rating system, and they're usually comprised of what we call the 6 components. One is proficiency. It's the percent of students who are proficient on the state test and grade level. 2 is growth. What's how schools are moving those kids over 1 to 3 years time. 2 is 3, graduation rate and graduation rate closure. Like, are we closing that gap? And what we also call college and career readiness, which are a variety of like your ACT test scores, your SAT scores, ASVAB, the military prep schools. They look at a bunch of different indicators for that. And we also have a separate component for English language learners. And these are really the only things that we have as a state to look at. And so what's changed over time is kind of how we weight them and put them all together.
12: Okay, so how are you looking to potentially change this? Like, what changes might be on the horizon?
11: Well, we are implementing the changes that the legislature mandated. So the legislature changed a law that they made lots of changes, but the one that we're really wrestling with now, and it's sticky. So those 6 components I just listed, right now they're all, for lack of a better term, amalgamated into one letter grade.
12: Okay.
11: Right? So it's really hard to tell why that school is an A or a B.
12: It's like having a cake, but not really knowing how much of each ingredient is in it.
11: Right. And it's delicious. But what we have to do now is pick apart all those ingredients. So what the law says now is that we have to give an individual letter grade to each of those components. Mm. So a school will get a letter grade on proficiency, a letter grade on growth, a letter grade on graduation rate. So the level of transparency for the public and parents is going to dramatically increase.
12: So if you are a parent and you are particularly interested in one of those components, you will be able to then look and say, okay, school X in college and career readiness has this grade. In, you know, growth and graduation rates, it has this grade. And then you can, if you care, you can look at the overall, but you can really see each individual component there.
11: Mm-hmm.
12: And will the weighting be changed in terms of how all those components make the final letter grade?
11: That remains to be seen. That's what we're working on right now.
12: How big of a change would you say that will be when it's fully implemented?
11: I have no way to predict what the new weights will be. If there's going to be new weights, we're not there yet. But just the fact that you'll be able to see the components separately is a sea change. Some other states have done this. Ohio does this. Texas does this. So again, we're not the first. We're learning from other states that have broken them out by indicators or components and giving them separate grades or rates.
12: I mean, it kind of makes sense if the whole point is for parents and families to be able to see how a school is doing. To let them see how a school is doing in more areas seems like it would make a lot of sense.
11: Yeah, because you can have a school that has, let's say, 60 to 70% of their kids passing the state test. And then you can have a school that is only, let's say, 30 to 40%, but they're taking the kids that they get and they're making amazing gains or growth. And it's fair for them to get that credit. And it's also fair for the public to see that.
12: I'm wondering sort of on a philosophical level, like, how do we compare schools? Because what happens in one school is unique in many ways to what happens in that school. Even if the curriculum is the same, the classes are the same, there are different teachers. There may be different policies about, you know, getting extra credit or attendance or things like that. So can we really, do you think, compare and evaluate schools this way?
11: You know, that's a really great question. And I've been giving it a lot of thought, obviously. But again, I can't stress enough that this is just the latest step or evolution in a system that's been in place for decades, nationally and statewide. So in other words, we're not making it in isolation. Other things have changed over the past 30 years in Arizona, including all the school choices that we have. But comparing schools is hard. The other thing that we have now that we didn't have 10, 15, 20 years ago is social media, as much as we do now. We know that a lot of parents get that information from them and from each other. Again, this is just one piece of the puzzle and wasn't intended to always be just the only gold star that you're going to get. Schools take great pride in their letter grades or their school rankings. So it's something that they value as much because they know that it's something they can communicate to parents.
12: Do you have a feeling or maybe an opinion on how this should work in terms of when the new weights happen and the new system is set in place? Do you think that it will still be the case that 3/4 of the schools in the state are getting A's and B's? Do you want it to be different than that?
11: One, I have no way of knowing that. I mean, we're just starting to see preliminary data based on a lot of different choices, like kind of scenarios that we could make. Even my own personal views on this have evolved over time as I've learned and grown. I mean, how do you measure what is an A school? And that's really the philosophical question that we have to ask. And we're going to wrestle with that answer.
12: All right. That is Carla Phillips Krivickas, a member of the Arizona Board of Education, also co-founder of the group Champions for Kids. Carla, thanks so much.
11: Thank you so much for having me.
13: You might not realize it, but Latinos make up the second largest demographic group in the Church of Jesus Christ of Latter-day Saints. In fact, the Mormon Temple here in Mesa was the first ever to offer religious rites in Spanish. And in ASU professor Suhey Vega's book, Mormon Barrio, she tracks the history of it back more than a century. Vega herself is not LDS. In fact, she was raised Catholic, though she's no longer practicing. But as she told me in the spring, her research with Latino LDS communities kept reminding her of her own Catholic grandmother.
14: I kept seeing, because I was interviewing a lot of older women for the initial part of it, which was the history of Mesa's LDS Latino population. And I was sitting across these women as they were telling their histories. And I was just at some point looking at their hands, and they reminded me of my grandmother's hands when she was praying the rosary. Yeah. Now, rosaries aren't used in LDS faith, but I felt like I was sitting across from my grandmother, and she had passed away. And so there was this connection to her faith. And I remembered going to, you know, mass with her in Mexico, and just the good memories, the memories of community, that I always connected with that sense of commitment to a faith, to a higher power.
13: Yeah. So you're approaching this research in this book as obviously an academic, but also as someone with this kind of deep religious background and roots. I want to ask about some of the history here, because I think people will be surprised to learn that the second largest population within the LDS Church are Latinos. How far back does this go?
14: Well, let's see. In Arizona itself, the first Latino or Spanish-speaking ward in Arizona was 1918. Wow. So well over 100 years ago. I want to say the first Mexican convert was in the 1880s. And it was in Sonora. So it's just south of where we are today.
2: But you talk about the fact that even though this history goes back a long time, and even though lots of the people who are Latino and LDS are not like new converts because of that, right? They still tend to talk about a sense of otherness or separate from the predominantly white leadership of the church, right?
14: Yeah. And I think that that's one thing that I do question. And I try to thread that needle between respecting the community, respecting those people that spoke to me, both members and ex-members, whilst also finding moments of important critique here and there, right? So that the leadership of the church is still very much a white male leadership. You have some international men that have been accepted into it. But what I make reference to in the book is it's not just based on race in terms of the exclusion from leadership, but also class. And that to me is a bigger issue because a large population of the LDS community that's has been converting, whether they be Latinos or from other nations, are not necessarily, you know, business owners or lawyers or medical doctors. But that's who you tend to have in the leadership.
2: Interesting. Class.
14: Not necessarily, you know, business owners or lawyers or medical doctors. But that's who you tend to have in the leadership.

0: industry. So it was separate and apart. However, when you have millennials or the children of converts, they often talked about that and how that was a moment of concern for them and their faith. They would find out these moments and try to navigate what they actually felt and what they actually believed in. Very similar to my experience with the Catholic Church, right? How do you reconcile your faith with the organization of the church, or the practices of the church that you don't agree with?
1: So along those lines, you talk about the kind of push-pull factors that have over, 100 years of history attracted Latinos to this church. I mean, talk about what those are and maybe the similarities, right? Like, I think we would assume most people who are Latino are Catholic. Maybe historically they are, but that's definitely not the case anymore. There is an incredible diversity of religion within this community.
0: Absolutely. And I think that that's something to keep in mind, that folks converted to the LDS Church, both because they were either Catholic, they were non-practicing, and or Protestant. Typically, the LDS Church will cite the notion of the family and the importance of the family for Latino converts and why LDS faith works for them. What I found to be the case is that, yes, it does, right? Obviously, having a faith that prioritizes family in the same way that you have culturally forever prioritized a family makes sense to them. But by and large, the reason for conversion was a journey of oneself, right? The ability to read, the ability to have a conversation, right? With, in this case, like missionaries, it would come to your home and talk about faith in a way that you may have never had a chance to before in a typical, whether it's a Protestant church or a Catholic church, right? You're just kind of given the liturgy. This idea that they could come to a personal attachment, they can reflect on what they feel and what their faith is, they can have a personal connection to God, was something the interviews kept coming back to.
1: That's fascinating. So before I let you go, we have to talk about the title of the book, right? These Mormon barrios, these communities that Latino members have formed. Talk about what they're like, what the people told you there. How did you see their culture and faith intersect in these communities?
0: Well, first and foremost, you mentioned this earlier, that not all Latinos are immigrants, but for immigrant communities that form, they go into specific wards, Spanish-speaking wards, or what they're in Spanish, they're called barrios. And when immigrant communities go into these wards where they feel connected, where they don't have to explain their culture, where their conversations about such a deep topic like faith, they can do that in their own language, right? And fully embrace what they're feeling. That's a level of support that I don't necessarily see happening in English dominant churches. And in part because though you have generations of LDS members who've, great grandfathers, right, went converted to the church. And so they are just like me when I was Catholic, expected to follow the faith. But for LDS barrios or, Latino wards, there is a sense of community. There is a sense of joviality. So like a laughter, fun, silliness during events, there is, especially for some of these members who have given up their own biological family because the biological family did not convert. And so they still want that sense of family, and you get that in these wards. And then the other cool thing about it is the wards have a mix of different ethnic Latino ethnicities. So again, you have Peruvians, you have Chileans, you have Mexicans, you have El Salvadorians, you have Guatemalans, right? And so you have an interesting moment of collective identity, but also the acceptance of variety, right? So you get a tribe of pupusas as well as you get a tribe tamales, or maybe tamales from different regions.
1: So very diverse, but connected by this faith. It sounds like fun.
0: Yeah, no, I mean, it was a fun time to go sometimes to these events. And I went to, like, I think it was a Father's Day or Mother's Day, and it was just the funniest, just to see the people were performing. The moms had a dance. The dads had something that they did as well. There was food. There was children running around. It just felt home. And I think that that's where in the book, I wanted to make sure that was evident, that there is this importance of home in these Latino wards that needs to be not just recognized, but also protected. I would not want these wards to close in the future, as had been done in the past.
1: All right. We'll leave it there for now. That is Suhey Vega, an ASU associate professor in the School of Social Transformation there, as well as the author of the new book, Mormon Barrio, Latino Belonging in the Church of Jesus Christ of Latter-day Saints. Suhey, thank you so much for coming on. Congratulations on the book.
0: Thank you. It was a pleasure.

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1: And it's 91.5 KJZZ on this Wednesday morning. We have Here and Now coming up just about 10 minutes from now. We're going to hear a conversation with the director of 9/11 Health Watch, an advocacy organization that sued to force the release of millions of documents related to air quality and toxins in the direct aftermath of September 11th, 2001. So we have a check of news from NPR and KJZZ at 10 o'clock, and then it's Here and Now. In Valley traffic, I-17 northbound at Northern, we still have a crash there that is blocking the right lane. However, on the westbound U.S. 60 at Mesa Drive, looks like the right lane there is now back open after an earlier crash. Heading for a high of 107 today in Phoenix, 97 degrees right now at 950.
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0: Good morning. It is the show on KJZZ 91.5. I'm Lauren Gilger. Our next guest this morning grew up in Phoenix, but her memories of this city are less than fond. When playwright Evelina Fernandez was 9 years old, her parents got divorced, and she moved from Phoenix to East LA, where she still lives and writes today. Now she is an award-winning playwright, screenwriter, and actor, a founding member of the Latina Theater Company and the Los Angeles Theater Center. And later this month, she'll be back in Phoenix as the recipient of Arizona Theater Company's 2026 National Latine Playwrights Award for her play, Blow Away the Clouds. They'll be holding a staged reading of it on September 17th, and I spoke with her more about it. Tell me about your memories of Phoenix. Like, what comes to mind when you think of this place?
3: Well, I mean, first of all, I remember it being really hot.
0: Yeah.
3: So much hotter than it is in California. So I did, you know, go to elementary school there. And I do remember my school, Jorgensen Elementary School. Mm-hmm. And I remember that we used to walk barefoot in very hot dirt to go to the Broadway pool. I don't even know if that place exists anymore.
0: Right.
3: But yeah, the memories are not great. I mean, it was a time when my parents were going through a divorce. So that, you know, is probably the most impactful memory that I have, you know, that we left. And I remember the day that Mom and I got on a Greyhound bus and I looked out the window and I thought, wow, I'll never see Phoenix, Arizona again. But I have.
0: You have. And you're back now for this. So it's a little bit full circle.
3: And I do go back because my family owns a home in Camp Verde, Arizona. Mm-hmm. And I do go back for writing retreats. My mom was born in Jerome, Arizona. So since I do write a lot about mining towns, I do go back to Jerome, Arizona. I love that little town.
0: It's a cool town.
3: And my dad is still there. He's 101 years old, so he's still there.
0: Yeah. 101, wow, okay. And this particular play we're talking about here, Blow Away the Clouds, is set here in Arizona and in a small mining town, not unlike Jerome. And in the 1930s, tell us about sort of the backdrop here.
3: Well, I grew up listening to stories from my grandmother as they were told to my mother, and then my mother told them to me about women that lived in that little town. And so every single one of the characters in Blow Away the Clouds is based on a real woman, four women that really existed and whose story I heard throughout my lifetime. I heard the stories from my mom. I heard the stories from my grandmother. A lot of my plays are based on, you know, the oral history of my family. And so this is one of them.
0: So tell us about, is it Milagros? Is that how you say her name?
3: Yeah, Milagros.
0: So Milagros,
3: the woman who, you know, she's very religious, but she has friends who have problems that deal with pregnancy, with fidelity, spiritual problems. And so they all come to her because they say she's good. She's like the best friend in the whole town. So everybody comes to her with their problems. And also, it's in the middle of the Great Depression of 1932.
0: Right.
3: And at that time, the conditions in the mines at that time for Mexican men were not good. Very, very bad, very dangerous. My grandmother used to talk to me about black lung and how many miners died from black lung, and they were underpaid and overworked. And so these women are wives of mine workers. And of course, there's the rich families, the mine owner families, and the poor families, and they all live on different sides of town. And so many of the women work for the rich families. And there's that conflict. There's that feeling like life isn't fair.
0: A perpetual theme, I'm sure.
3: And so she has to decide if she's going to help her friends or not. Asking her to do things that she really doesn't want to do. So it's kind of a play about friendship, sisterhood, solidarity, society and religion. How do we reconcile our religious beliefs with what is going on with in our real life?
0: Well, I wanted to ask you about that because I read that you were raised Catholic, though you don't practice now, but you had this really great quote I read where you said you grew up thinking angels and spirits lived among us, right? This kind
3: Yes.
0: of melding of the real and the spiritual worlds that's so present in Catholicism. And I wonder, where does that show up in your plays? How do you like to explore that in these characters?
3: Well, Gabriel Garcia Marquez is my favorite writer. And so I do use a lot of magical realism in my plays. Like, for example, the last play I wrote, The Storyteller, is a woman who is dying of dementia, and her guardian angel sits next to her the whole time. And they have conversations. In this one, what I use is the limpia, right? The cleansing. Because one of the women believes that she's been cursed. A lot of beliefs, right? Somebody's backyard has fallen in because of the digging in the mine. And so they say that at night she can hear the spirits yelling from hell, right? And yeah, I mean, we do believe in spirits, and we believe in curses, and that's so beautiful. And I love writing about those beautiful cultural beliefs that I grew up with, and so many other, Mexicans and Mexican Americans have grown up with.
0: So I wonder, because you say that you write so many of your plays kind of from your family's oral history, from women that you grew up hearing about all the time. I mean, what does that do for, I guess, your own sense of self and identity? I mean, does it help you understand where you come from and what that means to you?
3: Well, yeah. I mean, I remember my grandmother was a very strong woman. She's the one that came from Mexico during the Mexican Revolution with my grandfather, and they landed up in Jerome, Arizona. So she was a very strong woman, and consequently, we have a lot of strong women in our family. And I remember my son was around, I don't want to say maybe 12 years old, and he realized something, right? He was like, "Hey, Mom, why do the women run our family?" And I had to think about it. I had to, like, wow, we really do. And we do. I mean, that's the kind of family I have. Whereas other families, it's more patriarchal. It's not that way in our family. And so what was my response to my son? It was, I think because the men like it that way. Probably wasn't the best answer, but that's all I could come up with at that moment.
0: Not a bad answer, though. Not a bad answer. All right. Well, we'll leave it there for now. That is Evelina Fernandez joining us, an award-winning playwright. She is the 2026 National Latine Playwright Award winner. Thank you so much, Evelina, for coming on the show. Congratulations.
3: Thanks so much, Lauren. It was great talking to you.

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5: Sunny today in Phoenix with a high near 107. It's 100 degrees right now at 1151.
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7: It's Here and Now. And now a moment to consider polyester, the shiny, sweaty fabric we all love to hate. The nightclub Studio 54 famously had an anti-polyester dress code. Polyester immediately said all that is tacky and gaudy. It was immortalized in John Waters' 1981 cult classic titled Polyester. But it's also become a hallmark of fast fashion and the cheap, always-on-trend brands that have dominated youth culture for the past two decades. Think Forever 21, H&M, Zara. Today's teens and young adults, though, increasingly want nothing to do with polyester, except use it as an insult, as in, oh, he's so polyester. But is abandoning polyester much easier said than done? Hannah Marriott is a writer and former fashion editor who's written about the new and old polyester hate for The Guardian. She joins us now. Hannah, what got you started on this?
8: I've actually been thinking about it for a while because I noticed, as we all do, I think, personally, that there are sometimes, especially if it's hot, when polyester clothing just feels so awful on your skin. So I personally had started thinking, oh, I don't really want it touching me. That was, I should say it does touch me. I wear it all the time, unfortunately. But yeah, I had that feeling myself. And then I started noticing other people saying similar things, particularly among Gen Z. And then the name polyester as an insult started sort of bubbling up in the culture. And I thought that that was funny that it was becoming an insult. And we can sort of all understand why, I think.
7: Well, yeah, it reminds us, it was meant as a miracle fabric when it first, you know, bubbled up in the 60s, 50s, 60s, because you didn't have to iron it. Women who had had to iron everything could maybe now have, you know, dresses they didn't have to iron. Men had these suits. John Travolta comes to mind. You know, that was one of the benefits.
8: Oh, yeah, I think it was a miracle in many ways. There were so many things it could do that natural fibers can't. As you said, ironing, also washing, it doesn't tend to show stains in the same way. And they can be removed in a much easier way. So obviously that's a huge labor-saving issue. It can be infused with dyes. So the fashion of the 60s and 70s wouldn't have been so brightly colored if it wasn't for the rise of synthetic fabrics like polyester. And it also echoed other social change. So women were getting rid of their girdles, and that's when polyester and other synthetic fibers were rising, and they were able to replicate some of the benefits of old-fashioned underwear because they were infused with sort of high-tech lycra and things like that. So its use has really echoed social change and has really changed the way that fashion looks and feels.
7: But the downside, I mean, we've said how polyester feels horrible because of the sweatiness and the but what are the environmental issues that a lot of young people are concerned about?
8: Yeah, it's pretty horrendous. Polyester is derived from fossil fuels. It sheds microplastics and it doesn't biodegrade. So it's a really big problem, and it has been a big problem since sort of 2000. I think it was around then that it overtook cotton as the world's most used fabric. But I think what's really terrible is that fashion, for all its many faults, many brands were trying to become more sustainable. But actually in the last couple of years, fashion's carbon footprint has rocketed up. And a lot of that is to do with polyester, and it's to do with the big ultra fast, you know, the ultra rapid Chinese brands such as Shein and Temu. They just ship so much product at such a low cost that actually brands like H&M are quite virtuous by comparison, which is, you know, seems almost ridiculous to say, but they're just making so much polyester clothing.
7: Well, in the push, you know, the hashtag, you know, no polyester, to get rid of polyester, you have to replace it with natural, which people want to do. But it takes more than 700 gallons of water to produce a single cotton shirt. You know, there's environmental need there.
8: Yeah, and I totally agree. Natural fibers have this sort of halo of sort of health and sustainability, and sometimes companies promote them that way and very intentionally. They're probably more environmentally friendly than, say, polyester, if it's virgin polyester, as they say, and not recycled. But it's not always incredibly clear. And I think sort of knowing that your garment is sustainable and ethically made is so much more complex than that. It's got so many layers to it. Obviously, there's the treatment of the people who are making it. Then there's how it was dyed, whether those dyes were responsibly disposed of and what they were made of. It's definitely not as simple as saying, I'm avoiding polyester, therefore I'm sustainable and ethical.
7: Where do you think it falls now? I mean, we can't get rid of it.
8: I think the fact that Gen Z are using it as an insult does show that people are getting snobby about it again. And actually, some of the influencers who are like anti-polyester, even though I would say I'm anti-polyester for environmental reasons, it has a sort of class connotation. They're sort of wafting about in linen trousers. And, you know, I think they are being a little bit snobby. It's not necessarily purely about the environment. But on the other hand, then there's the reality, which is that the entire fashion industry is totally dependent on it, or seems to be at the moment.
7: Well, we just know one thing for sure. If someone says to you, that is so polyester, it is not a compliment. Hannah Marriott, who writes about polyester for The Guardian. We'll link you up at hereandnow.org. Hannah, thank you.
8: Oh, pleasure. Thank you.
7: And Here and Now is a production of NPR and WBUR. I'm Robin Young.
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10: After 9/11, the so-called War on Terror reshaped the U.S. government. Agencies that oversee border control and immigration became much more militarized.
11: With immigration enforcement sort of folded into this umbrella of homeland security and counterterrorism, this immediate conflation happened, right?
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12: We've got The World coming up this afternoon at 2 on 91.5 and KJZZ.org. Thanks for joining us this Wednesday. We have got Today Explained coming up in 30 minutes at 12:30. But first, we have got Here and Now up next. 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In Valley traffic right now on the Loop 202 eastbound Red Mountain Freeway, the on-ramp at Sky Harbor Boulevard is closed due to a crash.
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9: I'm Indira Lakshmanan. It's Here and Now. Coming up, the 9/11 attacks created tons of toxic wreckage. But for decades, officials assured New Yorkers the air was safe to breathe. Turns out that wasn't true.
14: And clearly from the documents that we've seen, they had concerns. And what they did with those concerns is really bothersome.
7: Also, trad wives milking cows in their gingham frocks surrounded by children. They make it look easy.
15: All these other women seem happy. Trad wives, they seem to be handling it well. Maybe I am the problem. Maybe if I milled the wheat and made the bread better, I would be happier.
7: She wasn't. A warning on the darker side of trad wife life.
9: And we look at the toss-up Senate race escalating in Maine. Coming up here and now.
7: The news is first.
16: Live from NPR News in Washington, I'm Janine Herbst. Mail-in voting for the midterm election has started in North Carolina and Wisconsin. But NPR's Hanzi-Lo Wang reports some eligible voters are considering other ways of voting to prepare for a Supreme Court ruling on President Trump's push for new restrictions.
17: Kelsey Kuiper is a military spouse who has voted by mail for years. But for the midterm, she's considering booking flights and rental cars so she can vote at the polls.
18: I'm looking at maybe spending between $1,700 and $2,000. To fly there. I think that it's important to prioritize the rights that our active duty members are serving to preserve.
17: Kuiper says she's worried about knock-on effects if the Supreme Court allows the U.S. Postal Service to refuse to deliver mail-in ballots to voters in states where election officials do not turn over voter lists to the mailing agency and do not have certain barcodes in their ballot envelopes. We should note USPS is a financial supporter of NPR. Many election experts say the USPS plan could disenfranchise many disabled voters and those living in places without polling sites. Hanzi-Lo Wang, NPR News.
16: The UN's Atomic Watchdog Board today reported Iran to the UN Security Council over its failure to cooperate in the long-running investigation into uranium traces that inspectors detected at undeclared sites. The resolution was put forward by the U.S., U.K., France, and Germany. China and Russia opposed it. This as the U.S. war in Iran escalates, with the U.S. targeting five Iranian oil tankers last night and Iran attacking American targets in Jordan. Now, that sent oil and fuel prices even higher today. International benchmark Brent crude is over $101 a barrel today, and West Texas crude, the U.S. benchmark, has surpassed $96 a barrel. The average price of a gallon of gas is also higher at $4.22 today. Diesel is at a record of $5.94 a gallon. But President Trump says right after the midterm elections, oil prices will, quote, tumble down and the gas will be below $2 a gallon. He made that claim just now to reporters as he heads to Texas for the Republican Party's midterm convention. A congressional committee is recommending that the Pentagon develop a new program to address brain injuries among naval aviators. NPR's Claudia Grisales reports.
19: The House Oversight Committee said it found the Navy has not taken the necessary steps to determine if it is systematically exposing their pilots to long-term brain injury. A probe found the Navy ignored warnings that on-the-job physiological and psychological injuries could put pilots at risk of mental health struggles and suicide. They also found Navy culture discouraged aviators from seeking mental health care. The congressional effort was launched after the New York Times found a pattern of suicides and related difficulties among pilots.
16: NPR's Claudia Grisales reporting. 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
21: From KJZZ News in Phoenix, I'm Bree Balcazar in for Bruce Drummond. In Valley traffic on the eastbound Loop 202 Red Mountain Freeway, the on-ramp at Sky Harbor Boulevard is closed due to a crash. Arizona Attorney General Chris Mays announced that a former Tucson Charter School director and others were indicted for allegedly stealing education dollars to pay for jewelry, trips to casinos, and other extravagances. From KJZZ's politics desk, Wayne Shutsky reports.
22: According to the indictment, former Academy del Sol executive director Jason Reigert, his wife Stacey Barton, and office manager Kimberly Richards are accused of misusing more than $100,000 belonging to the school, including more than $25,000 public education dollars from the state. The indictment accuses them of funneling money to a shell company owned by Reigert, claiming the business was providing student support services. They allegedly used the money to pay for personal home repairs, plastic surgery, a Cadillac, and trips to New York and Las Vegas. The trio faces dozens of felony charges, including theft, conspiracy, and fraud. Wayne Shutsky, KJZZ News, Phoenix.
2: New changes are kicking in this month for Arizona driver's licenses. As KJZZ's Catherine Davis-Young reports, drivers will need a new photo every 16 years.
3: Federally compliant Arizona travel IDs are valid for 8 years, so Arizona is updating its time frame for new license photos to 16 years so that travel IDs will come due for a new photo with every other renewal. Old rules required new photos every 12 years. The same rules will apply to travel IDs or standard Arizona licenses. Arizonans needing new photos can visit an MVD office or schedule an appointment at azmvdnow.gov. Catherine Davis-Young, KJZZ News, Phoenix.
2: In baseball, after blowing a two-run lead in the bottom of the ninth, the Diamondbacks managed to come back and beat the Royals 5-3 last night in Kansas City. The series with the Royals wraps up this afternoon. A high today in Phoenix near 107 degrees, right now mostly cloudy and 100 degrees at 12:06.
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4: I'm Indira Lakshmanan. It's Here and Now. In the months after the Twin Towers were destroyed on September 11, 2001, a cloud of toxic air from the wreckage hung over Manhattan. At the time, authorities said the air was safe to breathe. 25 years later, documents made public this week show officials knew that wasn't true. More than 9,000 people have since died of illnesses related to asbestos, arsenic, and other toxins in the debris, according to the 9/11 Victim Compensation Fund. That's three times the number who died in the plane crashes themselves. This week, New York City Mayor Zohran Mamdani made public 170,000 pages of documents related to the chemicals that made the air unsafe to breathe and some buildings dangerous to occupy. At a press conference yesterday, Mamdani said the government needs to be transparent.
23: People got sick because the leaders they trusted lied and told them they were safe to breathe in toxic air.
4: The release is part of a settlement between New York City and 9/11 Health Watch, an advocacy group that sued the city to force publication of those documents. Ben Shavad is executive director of 9/11 Health Watch, and he joins us now. Ben, welcome.
24: Thank you.
4: Four New York mayors from both parties have dodged the release of these documents over the years. Mayor Mamdani said they buried them in legal arguments and red tape. First, tell us, why did officials initially dismiss concerns about air quality and chemicals after the collapse of the Twin Towers?
24: I think really there was this overwhelming feeling, and I don't fault the administration in the chaos for making mistakes. But as you said, they said, come back to New York, the air was safe. And clearly from the documents that we've seen, they had concerns. You know, there's a famous line by Michael Kinsley, a scandal in Washington is when someone tells the truth. We're clearly seeing indications that they were aware that there were problems. I think what happened here is the politicians didn't want to admit that maybe they should have slowed down. Maybe they should have brought kids back to go to school at Stuyvesant and the High School of Finance and other places. Maybe they should have brought my mother, who was there on 9/11, evacuated over the seawall. Maybe they should not have brought them all back. Maybe they should have expressed some caution. And I'm not a responder. I talk to a lot of responders. Most of them have said, well, I would have done what I did, but it would have been nice if they had been honest with me, if they had told us the truth and given me that choice.
4: Right. So millions of pages of documents are expected to be released over the coming months. 170,000 pages are now available. What stands out to you from what you've seen so far?
24: We have that memo about asbestos existing in a building in Lower Manhattan as late as, I think, July. I mean, it's self-evident from what we've seen today. They were aware of these problems. They were aware of the toxic chemicals, and they didn't say anything. They actually said the opposite. And had they actually admitted it, maybe Congressman Maloney, Mr. Nadler, the New York delegation wouldn't have had to struggle for years to overcome the Bush administration's and the Congress's attitude that there wasn't a problem.
4: So tragically, we now know that almost three times the number of people have died of illnesses related to toxic chemicals from 9/11 than died in the crashes on the day itself. Is this a problem that's going to continue for decades to come, like the lasting health effects in a place like Hiroshima or Chernobyl?
24: tragically, I think we are going to be seeing it. We see it every day. And tragically, it is cancers. That is predominantly what is happening now with the latency period. We're seeing more and more every day. And it's not just the cancers of people who live in New York. On 9/11, people came from all over the country to respond, and then they went home. We have to be able to reach those people and make sure they have the connection and understand that maybe there is a connection to their condition and their experience at 9/11.
4: So, Ben, what happens next? Do you have certain things that you want the government to do in terms of treating or monitoring people who were exposed to the toxic dust?
24: We're still fighting. We just fought for full funding of the health program just this year. Had this information been out, maybe we wouldn't have had to spend that much time fighting for that. One of the things that I think didn't get enough attention in our negotiation, in our settlement, is Mayor Mamdani is going to use his social media skills to help promote the program, to help promote a new youth research cohort, which is finally, after 25 years, going to be looking at and gathering data on the health impact of those who were in school, those who were living there. The city is going to, and it's going to take some time, is going to help people get the records they need in order to participate in the program. So it's not just about the records. I think we're going to get a much more active city government. And we're going to be meeting with the Corporation Council every month for the next year to help work on these projects with the mayor.
4: Ben Chavad is executive director of 9/11 Health Watch, an advocacy organization that sued to force the publication of reams of government documents related to the health effects in the aftermath of September 11th, 2001. Ben, thank you so much for your time.
24: Thank you.
7: Well, have you looked at your mailbox lately? Scrolled through social media? If you live in a state with a tight Senate or House race, you got mail from candidates, especially from the handful of races likely to determine the balance of power in Congress. Let's check in on one, the high-profile Senate race in Maine, where the incumbent, Republican Susan Collins, is facing a challenge from the Democrat, Troy Jackson, a race that's already gone topsy-turvy once when the former Democratic candidate, Graham Plattner, dropped out after that allegation of sexual assault. Jessica Taylor is the Senate and Governor's Editor for the Cook Political Report. Hi, Jessica.
1: Hi there.
7: Hi. So Troy Jackson is about 2 months into his campaign against Susan Collins, which, wow, you know, Graham Plattner does seem, you know, much longer ago than that, but just 2 months. So can we tell if Plattner's, you know, previous supporters have come over to Troy?
1: We are seeing some polling that does show that this race is very competitive, but in a state that Kamala Harris carried, that's not surprising. We've seen the Senator Collins's numbers drop with particularly with independent voters that she's been able to win over, but it's still a very tight race. She's overperformed before, and polling has been wrong in this race 6 years ago as well.
7: Yeah. Well, Troy Jackson and Susan Collins both spent Labor Day weekend, you know, ramping up the campaigning there. How are they each marketing themselves to voters?
1: Yeah, Jackson is really talking about his working class roots. He comes from northern Maine. He's talking about, you know, affordability concerns, and he's hitting Susan Collins on her past votes to support President Trump, like his Supreme Court nominees that ended up overturning Roe v. Wade. Collins is emphasizing, you know, she's a very good retail campaigner. She's emphasizing a lot of the local things that she has helped, including the lobstermen in the area, you know, local community grants and different things. She has a very well-known constituent services operation. So she's emphasizing her years of service and putting Maine first.
7: Well, and she's a five-term senator, so it's been working. But you mentioned probably her biggest vulnerability. She voted to confirm Justice Kavanaugh in 2018, who then helped overturn Roe v. Wade. How much of a factor, you know, say more about how big that is in this race?
1: Well, that's what Democrats are really hoping is the nail in this race, that they're pointing at. You know, she voted to confirm, for instance, Robert F. Kennedy Jr. for Health and Human Services Secretary. They're pointing out that she still stands with Trump on some issues, even though she's broken with him on many. But I think that, you know, that support, she voted for those Supreme Court nominees before when she was last on the ballot in 2020, but Roe v. Wade had not been overturned yet.
7: Right. This is the first time Susan Collins is running since Dobbs. But Troy Jackson, you know, has some vulnerabilities here, too. He was endorsed by Planned Parenthood this cycle. But to remind people, he started his political career as a Republican. He once cast votes restricting abortion access. He's since... Oh, get that person out of there.
1: I'm sorry.
7: It's okay. We heard you try to deflect them. It's okay. Do what you need to do. Are you set?
1: Yes.
7: Okay. He's since... I thought you were escaping. He's since reversed course and expressed regret. This is a serious issue. He's expressed regret about his abortion record. So how is that playing out with voters?
1: I think that he does have a long record of being as state senate president, that he has changed over, and so I think that, you know, he still has the D beside of his name, and that's one of the most important things in this state. That did, again, is Maine is the only state up this cycle that's held by a Republican that voted for Kamala Harris, and so if Jackson is just able to win over those Kamala Harris voters, then he has a path to victory.
7: Yeah, well, the Republicans have outspent Democrats in this race, something like $10 million this past month, according to Politico, which is attributing it to another tracking firm. And they've released a torrent of negative ads about Troy Jackson. Saying what? I mean, what impact have they had?
1: They're hitting him for his son's lobbying career, for, you know, being a career politician, for just his work in the legislature. They're saying that he helped raise taxes and different things. So it's really his past there. I mean, you know, he's not the most dynamic person on the stump. So I think that's something that Collins has in her favor as well.
7: Okay. And, you know, there's been a strong anti-incumbent sentiment that we've seen in a lot of races. But Susan Collins has staying power. I mean, add to, you know, something that voters can see very clearly is that she's had sort of a tremor that she's acknowledged in her speech. But, you know, she has staying power in Maine.
1: I mean, again, just the fact that she's been able to overperform the president, that she won the state re-election in 2020 when Joe Biden was on the ballot. She's the only Republican in the Trump era that has been able to do that. And again, polls have underestimated her before. Maine is a ranked choice voting state, so it's a little hard to sort of do that. But this seat is so key to Democratic math, to picking up the Senate, because you can't leave a state like this on the table.
7: Yeah, the Democrats are hoping to flip the Senate. They need to gain just 4 seats. They are hoping that Maine is one of them. Jessica Taylor, Senate and Governor's Editor for the Cook Political Report, with our look at these tight races in some states. We'll continue to do that. Jessica, thank you. And now you can go welcome your visitor.
1: Okay, thank you. I'm sorry.
7: No problem. 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
5: Cloudy skies right now in Phoenix, 102 degrees at 12:20.
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7: It's Here and Now. Trad wives are those young women swathed in gingham, churning butter, baby on hip, part of the traditional marriage movement. Well, cracks are appearing in the perfect picture they paint. You may have read the summer bestseller Yesteryear, in which a trad wife influencer finds herself transported back to 1855 with no media to influence anyone with. Or maybe last June you heard feminist Jessica Valenti ask this pointed question.
12: Where are they hiding the 47-year-old trad wives? I think other women my age probably know, because we have been on this earth long enough to see what happens when you tie yourself for life to an ultra-conservative, ultra-misogynist movement. It does not end well.
7: Well, the internet exploded with ex-trad wives like Anitza Templeton, a mother of four who says those who stay until their 40s are dead inside. That's why you don't see them. Now, you may be saying, hey, I like to knead bread, too. That's not what Anitza is talking about. In most Christian trad marriages, the woman obeys the man. And somewhere between being 39 weeks pregnant while helping her toddler with Down syndrome through heart surgery with no help, and her husband saying if he cheated on her, it was her fault, she quit. Now she speaks to other trads through her podcast, Emerging Motherhood.
13: Your first duty is to your husband. Your husband is your mouthpiece to the Lord. You're going to make a horrible mother because you're putting your husband first.
7: Anitza Templeton is here. Welcome.
14: Thank you so much. Thank you.
7: Well, how did this all start? We know you were 27. You had already studied to be a digital artist when you married. What was the pull of, in your words, being subservient to your husband?
14: That was always the goal in life. Even going to college and getting the little degree that I got, the goal was really to get the Mrs. degree to find my husband. I wanted to go into marketing. I thought it would be really cool to be like a writer, like behind the scenes. Anytime I would even talk to my dad, like, hey, oh, I thought this. And he would tell me, oh, that's a man's world.
7: Well, and speak to the religious aspect of this, because you've said that most men in trad marriages feel like, it sounds like your husband wanted to feel, that he is your mouthpiece to God.
14: Yeah. So I went to evangelical churches. That's literally how the order goes. It's God speaks to men. Like, you know, there's many verses in the Bible that say women are not allowed to speak. This is the natural order of things. Mm. So for me personally, there was the family pull and then there was the religious pull.
7: Yeah. And I'm assuming some pull from this man that you loved as well. After this long day of caring for all these kids and doing all the cooking and all the housework, you were told to dress up at night and be ready if your husband needed sex. Now, some people might be saying, isn't that like the 1950s housewife that was eventually changed to homemaker, but housewife, married to the house, who didn't have job opportunities and was also expected to handle everything in the house and with the children and dress up at night and bring a martini to the husband as he came home. But you can have a traditional homemaker life that you love, I see it. But you are equal with your partner. Is that the difference?
14: Yeah, I do think that's the biggest difference. Trad wives, there is usually the conservative pull, like the religious pull, but there are relationships that have more of an equal respect for each other. Maybe the woman does lean more towards cooking and cleaning and domestic tasks, and maybe the man does lean more towards cutting the grass and paying the bills, but it's not forced, not this really almost like prepper mentality, like God is in heaven and he's watching you and you need to do the right thing for God and Jesus died on the cross for you. You know, like all this eternal pressure holding you to this box that you're supposed to live in.
7: And somehow that filtered down to you are not allowed to use disposable diapers.
14: Again, that goes back to like the prepper mentality.
7: Okay, preppers, they're preparing for catastrophe, going no tech.
14: Yeah, we started reading about all the chemicals that can be in diapers and started worrying about our daughter's fertility later on in life. Like, are we going to screw up our daughters and they won't be able to have children and be mothers someday? So I want to be able to give my family the best, like baking everything from scratch and growing it. It's kind of like, well, I was ordained by God to be a woman, to be in this role. You know, like you want to be closer to God. And so you want to be closer to the origin of things. Like, I want to be able to make everything for my family from scratch.
9: And I kept thinking, like, maybe this unhappiness in my heart in living this lifestyle is because I'm not doing it my best. I think that's the real mind game that goes on in your head, is like, all these other women seem happy. They seem to be handling it well. Maybe I am the problem. Maybe if I milled the wheat and made the bread better, I would be happier and then everything would be better.
7: Well, then enter Hannah Neilman. Hannah and her husband Daniel run Ballerina Farm in Utah. She studied ballet at the Juilliard School in New York, and they have this huge farm. She posts about baking bread and milling the flour, surrounded by her 9 kids. They've opened the Ballerina Farm store just outside Midvale. Tourists are swamping it to get things like the pirouette, a functional twirl of cherries, ginger, beets, strawberries, dates, and whole milk from Ballerina Farm cows, layered with vanilla bean, farmer protein yogurt, and marbled with a shot of extra virgin olive oil.
9: Yeah.
7: Let's listen to a little of Hannah Neilman.
15: We learn to ranch and hone our farm skills while raising our kids to appreciate what we have grown to love. Pigs, chickens, cows, fresh milk, home-cooked meals, homemade bread and butter. As the farm grew, so did the following.
7: Yes, the following is huge. I think 25 million. I have to rush to say, Hannah says, I'm not necessarily identifying as a trad wife, but it sure looks like it to people. And her husband, Daniel's father, founded 5 airlines, including JetBlue. Mm-hmm. They claim they haven't gotten any financial help. But your thoughts on her influence?
9: I think her influence is probably one of the most damaging for girls, because she does make this lifestyle look so glamorous and beautiful. All the children in love. No, she's not giving the full picture of how exhausting that life is. I only have 4 children. Wow, there are genuinely moments where multiple children need me and I have to say, sorry, honey, I have to be here, you know, especially with 1 kid disabled. Multiply that times 9, and they are just being used to make social media content. Also, the strain and stress that puts on your body as a woman, like, just because our bodies can doesn't mean they should.
7: Well, I'm going to jump in to say that's where you and Hannah, you've said, have something in common. You both had difficult births and both were given the epidurals only when your husbands left the room. And you can only speak to your case. What happened? What you wrote as if the midwife was kind of furtively saying, there's a way we can do this.
9: Yeah, she was definitely watching the dynamic between us. And anytime the epidural conversation came up, she knew I would look over at him like, should I? And he would look at me like, no, we talked about this. We made decisions on how we were going to birth the baby. And right about like hour 20, he ordered a Jimmy John's sandwich and had to go down to the lobby to get it. And that was when the midwife was like, well, hey, so just so you know, and she kind of explained everything to me and was like, if you just sign right here, we can get that going. And by the time he was getting back, the anesthesiologist was right behind him. And yeah. I did get a disappointed look of like, how could you do this?
7: To survive. I want to say about Hannah Neilman, for all we know, it is the paradise she paints. She has declined to say how much help she has in the house that people can't see. But at the very least, you and others are saying she's painting a picture that most women can't have. But also now she's making a lot of money through her influencing. If she were to decide to end this, she would, one would think, survive financially. I mean, this sounds like it's the hardest part of a trad marriage. How do you leave? You had the idea of suggesting to your husband that you start a little bit of work in order to bring in more money so that he could retire. You made it about him. But that gave you a little bit of money to lean on. We talked about, you know, kind of a breaking point. But what did you think about leaving?
9: I got to a point where I felt completely dead inside. Like Jen Affleck, you know, one of the Mormon wives, she's pregnant with her 4th child, and she's mentioned that she struggles with thoughts of harming herself, not being here anymore. And I was getting to that point. If this is my life forever, I get up, I clean, I cook. Like, this is it. This is really every single day is a copy and paste of this. I literally cannot. I knew that's obviously not a healthy line of thinking.
7: But it's so hard for women, like women who responded online to Jennifer Valenti's question, you know, where are the old trad wives, said, well, we've left and we're impoverished and not having a clue where they fit in the world because they haven't been in it. They leave, they have children, they don't have an education, many of them. You did. And we know you've gotten back to digital art and worked very hard to do this as a single mom. What's it been like to turn against the thinking of your husband, your family, and make your own way?
9: It's been lonely, but also empowering. My whole life was my church. And funny enough, all those sisters in Christ were no longer sisters once I divorced my husband. My family also was a little hard on me about it. Like, oh my God, what are you going to do? I have had to lean on myself, and I've been able to show myself how strong I am, how happy I can make myself. There have been so many moments that are amazing. Like, I just got to take my daughter to Puerto Rico to celebrate her sweet 16. And, you know, I don't think that's something I would have done in my old life.
7: In fact, you said that one of the reasons you did this was you didn't want to pass on this thinking to your girls.
9: Absolutely. And I thought, oh, I kind of married a guy pretty similar to my dad, and I kind of have a life similar to my mom. I don't want my children to do this. And then it dawned on me, oh, I have to set the example. Oh, Yeah, I had 4 kids, preschool, being able to pick up my kids and drop them off and make it to work. And I'm still in a place where I need a roommate and I need a little bit of help to really fully get by. So yeah, I think that's why it's part of the trap of like, have more kids than you can afford. Like Erica Kirk says at Turning Point conferences. Because it's a trap, because then you do feel stuck and you are more likely to stay, but it's still worth it to leave.
7: Anitza Templeton, her podcast again is Emerging Motherhood. She's a former trad wife. Anitza, thanks so much and best to you.
9: Thank you so much. I appreciate you.
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16: High today in Phoenix near 107 with an extreme heat warning in effect. We've got cloudy skies and 102 degrees at 12:32.
18: If you're a politician in the United States looking to score points with voters, there's probably no fruit hanging lower than dunking on data centers. But a close second is dunking on billionaires.
19: When I ran for mayor, I said I was going to tax the rich. Well, today, we're taxing the rich.
18: But it's not just Democratic Socialists, it's also a Georgia senator named John Ossoff.
20: This is a government of, by, and for the ultra-rich. It is the wealthiest cabinet ever. This is the Epstein class.
18: It's a Texas Senate candidate named James Tallarico.
25: And this year, nearly every Texan, nearly every American will pay more in federal taxes than they did last year. Unless you're a billionaire.
18: And of course, the real referendum on taxing the super rich is going down in the Golden State.
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28: Live from NPR News in Boston, I'm Steve Brown. The Trump administration is proposing major changes to how the U.S. government produces census results from the next national headcount in 2030. The plan faces likely legal challenges. The administration's proposal calls for an unprecedented exclusion of non-U.S. citizens without a green card. Trump officials are also proposing to stop using the census to ask about people's race and ethnicity, a topic that the national tally has included since the first count back in 1790. A new AP NORC USA Facts poll finds that Americans are more skeptical of government information than they were a few years ago, with majorities now saying they have little or no trust in federal government information about elections, foreign affairs, or the environment. Mistrust of government information has grown since 2024, just before President Trump won a second term, but it's also higher than it was at the end of Trump's first term. Key figures from Europe's space industry and other international players have converged on Paris to discuss how to advance the continent's ambitions in a global market dominated by the United States. The 2-day International Space Summit gathers officials, astronauts, researchers, and industry leaders from about 120 countries to discuss the future of the space industry. 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
5: Right now in Phoenix, we are still at mostly cloudy skies and 102 degrees at 12:35.
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18: All right, I'm Sean Ramosfirm, and we're going to start with Jeremy B. White, who writes about California politics for Politico. The B does not stand for billionaire, but he has been writing about the state's potential wealth tax all the same.
2: Of the ballot initiatives I have covered, this is probably the most contentious one. Silicon Valley, not just the billionaires themselves that this would target, but sort of Silicon Valley writ large, has really kind of lost their minds over this. You had people really banging the drum and saying this will be the end of the innovation economy in California.
3: This is shoddy legal work that seems to be meant to destroy tech in California.
4: You're fighting to force founders like me to sell huge chunks of our companies to pay for fraud, waste, and political favors for the organizations pushing this ballot initiative.
2: And you've since seen people like Google co-founder Sergey Brin pour tens of millions of dollars into stopping this thing.
21: You have questions about the wealth tax, Prop 40. So here are some facts.
22: A dangerous experiment that could cost California $25 billion in tax revenue.
23: Send good-paying jobs.
2: A lot of those folks have the ear of the governor, Gavin Newsom, which gets me to the second reason this has been so contentious. It has really split the Democratic coalition here in California. The opponents are not just billionaires.
24: Governor Gavin Newsom said in June, quote, the fight belongs at the federal level, declining to support the state tax measure.
29: Even among labor unions, there's a rift. SEIU, United Healthcare Workers West, crafted the measure, but its parent organization is staying neutral.
2: Gavin Newsom, the likely next governor of California, and Javier Becerra, some major labor unions, as well as Planned Parenthood, a lot of groups that are really pillars of blue California. And then on the other side, Senator Bernie Sanders and then Congressman Ro Khanna, who represents Silicon Valley and is almost certainly gearing up for a presidential run. They've both made this argument that this is kind of table stakes for Democrats hoping to win over voters who are disillusioned about the economy.
30: Are we going to be a party that is for the working class, or are we going to be a party for the donor class?
2: They recently picked up a couple more major allies in the California Democratic Party, which voted to support this thing despite a pretty intense lobbying effort on the other side, as well as the California Labor Federation. And again, just getting at the way that this has really kind of fractured usual allies. You had the California Labor Federation coming out in support of this, even as major members like the State Construction Trades Group have opposed this measure.
18: And a lot of the taxes we think about are taxes we pay every year, every time we shop. But this is a one-time tax, yeah?
2: That's right. So this would achieve something that has been floating around in the progressive left, but has never actually gotten this close to reality, which is taxing all of the assets of billionaires. So it's not an income tax. It takes in the artwork, the yachts, the stocks, their total cumulative wealth, the idea being... you target the 200-some billionaires in California, and then most of the money would be channeled back into healthcare. The idea is to offset the deep cutbacks that the federal government made in Donald Trump's signature tax bill.
18: Where did this ballot initiative come from?
2: There is one healthcare union, SEIU, United Healthcare Workers West, and their leader, a guy by the name of Dave Reagan, is probably the best known practitioner in California of ballot initiative politics. He's a guy who loves going to the ballot, and often he has qualified stuff or started qualifying stuff, and then you can use that as leverage. You can go to the people that your ballot initiative would target, and you could say, look, let's make a deal. I'll pull this off the ballot. There was a lot of suspicion that that's what this was going to be, but we're going to the ballot. We're going to voters in November on this one.
26: There is so much money that's being made by the top ultra wealthy people in this society. What we're asking of them is a simple, common sense, modest contribution to make our state work.
18: You mentioned this is splitting the Democratic Party, so trade groups, but also current governor, potentially future governor. What is their opposition?
2: There are a couple things. There's an argument that this is essentially poorly designed. It's a one-time tax. 90% of the proceeds go to healthcare, so there's certainly frustration that it overwhelmingly benefits members of one union that is championing it. And then there is the sort of economic argument, one that has been validated by the state's nonpartisan fiscal analyst, which is that, yes, this will produce a one-time windfall if it passes, but it will drive enough people out of state that ultimately it will mean less money for California in the long run.
1: Another billionaire has confirmed he's leaving California.
6: Google co-founders Larry Page and Sergey Brin have new homes in Florida. PayPal co-founder Peter Thiel, Kraft Venture co-founder David Sachs, and Oracle CEO Larry Ellison are among others who say they're leaving the state.
2: There's a lot of concerns about the larger political repercussions here of this incredibly contentious tax measure going on the ballot and bringing a lot of billionaires into state politics in a way that they were not necessarily before this.
18: Okay, tell us about that. Tell us about the billionaires and how maybe seemingly politically indifferent, politically passive billionaires are getting in on California ballot initiative politics.
2: It's not unusual for super rich Silicon Valley folks to be involved in federal politics, right? Maybe they host a fundraiser at their home in Atherton or something like that. what we have seen with this ballot initiative is, on the one hand, a group of billionaires led by Sergey Brin, the co-founder of Google, pouring tens of millions of dollars into an effort to stop this, both by spending money against the wealth tax and by qualifying their own rival ballot initiatives that sound nice. You know, they do things like mandate more transparency in state spending, but they're clearly designed to invalidate the wealth tax. And then on a parallel track, you see a real effort that was somewhat in the works, but was certainly accelerated by this, to get more tech allies into the state legislature in Sacramento. This wealth tax has really fed this perception among a lot of sort of normie Dems who work in tech that California has gone too far left, that organized labor has too much power, and so they have to fight back. And so, you know, again, I think when you talk about why Democrats and Democratic allies oppose this, there's the specific stuff about how this thing is structured, and then there's the bigger picture consequences of activating a lot of these super wealthy people who at times are quite explicit that their goal is to counter the power of organized labor.
18: How do the people in California feel? We've talked about the billionaires, we've talked about the politicians, but what about the vast majority of voters? Do they seem into it?
2: Generally speaking, the polling, the credible polling we have seen so far, puts this in the sort of low 50s, right? So a majority, but a majority that I would describe as still a fairly weak or tenuous majority. Keep in mind, those numbers are happening really before the big opposition campaign kicks off. And make no mistake, the main group opposing this, funded by people like Sergey Brin, has already booked somewhere around $100 million worth of airtime. And so there's going to be just a deluge of ads fighting this.
7: Teachers, firefighters, carpenters, and Planned Parenthood affiliates of California all have this in common. They all oppose the so-called wealth tax.
8: Billionaires and businesses are already leaving, taking good-paying jobs with them.
2: If you talk to folks who do ballot initiatives for a living, they'll tell you, ideally, you want to start off in high 50s, even low 60s, if you're going to be facing a concerted counter campaign, because that drives those numbers down. And in a lot of ways, I think the proponents of this, they know they're going to be outspent. They know they can't go toe-to-toe with Sergey Brin. They are counting on the self-evident appeal of this to voters who hear, oh, tax the billionaires? Yeah, of course I want to do that.
18: And that self-evident appeal is part of a larger nationwide movement, but California is kind of the bellwether a lot of times in situations like these, especially with their ballot initiatives. Does what's going on nationally feel like it's influencing what's going on in California right now?
2: It's hard to see how it doesn't. Yeah. I mean, look, I think the proponents of this thing, they are really trying to channel two national dynamics. One is backlash to Donald Trump. This whole thing is being framed as Donald Trump passed a really bad tax bill. We got to do something to counter it. Fighting Trump is a very popular proposition in California. And the second one is this real frustration with an economy that a lot of voters see as just not working. distorted to benefit the ultra rich who are the targets of this tax. And so that is a thing that you have very much seen come up in this campaign. And you've even seen Dave Reagan, the union leader pushing this, say, look, we all know Gavin Newsom is running for president.
9: Governor Newsom probably can't envision a successful campaign where he doesn't accommodate the needs of the billionaire class. But the problem for the rest of us is what that's more likely to lead to is Donald Trump's protege.
18: Do you think if this thing fails, if the majority of Californians decide, you know what, this is a bridge too far, we don't want it, that it kind of, you know, throws cold water over any kind of movement to tax the rich?
2: I think you would have to think if the one of the most democratic states in the country balks at a tax on billionaires that, yeah, that certainly shows that it's harder to get done than you think. I would just note, in California, despite the incredibly democratic electorate, the lopsided margins Democrats have in the legislature with two-thirds plus majorities, passing taxes is not easy here. It's not as easy as you might think it is. That said, certainly given this political moment we're in, if even California can't pass a billionaire's tax, it certainly doesn't make it. Certainly given this political moment we're in, if even California can't pass a billionaire's tax,

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2: 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The perfect mix. We'll have more of the program just ahead. Then coming up in just about 15 minutes, we've got global reporting from the BBC with NewsHour this afternoon at 1. And that's followed by The World at 2. 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
2: Today in Phoenix, we are expecting sunny skies and a high near 107 degrees. It's about 5 degrees above average. We are under an extreme heat warning in the valley through Thursday evening. Monsoon activity returns to the valley this weekend with some slight chances for rain late Friday into early Saturday. Mostly cloudy skies right now in Phoenix. It's 100 degrees at 1248.

0: My name is Joshua Rao. Please call me Josh on the program. I am a professor of finance at the Stanford Graduate School of Business and a senior fellow at the Hoover Institution at Stanford University.
1: We've asked you here to talk about California's wealth tax, which is on the ballot this November. What are your thoughts on it?
0: Well, I think when you think about whether you should support the imposition of a new tax, there are two questions you have to ask. The first question is, will the tax actually raise revenue for the government? And the second question is, will it on net be good for me, for you, for the people of California? And the proposition on the ballot, Proposition 40, the Billionaire Tax Act, fails on both of these counts. On the question of whether it will actually raise revenue for the state, how could a tax not raise revenue? Well, the answer is that the avoidance or the actions that people will take to avoid paying that tax can be harmful to the economy and also to the revenues the government brings in. In this case, billionaires are leaving California. Billionaires are leaving California in anticipation of the possibility of this tax being passed. And when they leave, that means that the amount of tax that would be collected from the wealth tax will be smaller. And also, the state will no longer be collecting the income taxes that they contribute every year into the tax base. As for the economy, when job creators, entrepreneurs, innovators, when they leave, jobs go with them. Maybe not today, maybe not immediately, but they go with them over time. We just have to look at Tesla and Oracle and other companies whose founders have left California. Those companies still have jobs bases in California, but they've been expanding much more in other states. So the wealth tax proposition in California fails on both of these counts.
1: Do you think a wealth tax of any kind is ever a good idea? There's lots of different ways to do it. This way, it sounds like you think is a terrible idea. But is there another way you've seen done elsewhere or another way that's been proposed in this country that you like?
0: We have kind of a hierarchy of different types of taxes in public economics as to which types of taxes are more or less damaging to the economy. We call it deadweight loss, or that they're more or less cause inefficiencies. And wealth taxes do not have good properties on this regard. And the reason for that is that they discourage investment. They lead to fewer jobs because people can choose to invest

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1: After 9/11, the so-called War on Terror reshaped the U.S. government. Agencies that oversee border control and immigration became much more militarized.
2: With immigration enforcement sort of folded into this umbrella of homeland security and counterterrorism, this immediate conflation happened, right?
1: Hear more about that next time on The World.
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3: Thanks for joining us on this Wednesday afternoon. 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Today in Phoenix, we are expecting a high of 107 degrees. An extreme heat warning is in effect through tomorrow. Partly cloudy skies and 102 at 151.
5: I'm Sean Lay and this is NewsHour. Wildfires are not just a threat to the land and people where they erupt. Wind can carry toxic haze thousands of kilometres away. It's happening right now in Southeast Asia. Hundreds of wildfires across Sumatra and Kalimantan, which have scorched over 200,000 hectares of land there, has generated smoke affecting Malaysia, Singapore and the Philippines. For Indonesia, it's led to air pollution 15 times more severe than the level the World Health Organization advises is tolerable. From there, Lisa Tambunan reports.
6: Twenty-year-old Endang Susilawati has just lost her home. She's crying for help. Her family are still inside.

0: Still to come, a wonderfully trippy mix of ancestral Moroccan music and electronica. 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
2: 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We have got more of The World just ahead, then coming up in 10 minutes, it's All Things Considered. The FIBA Women's Basketball World Cup is underway in Germany, and Team USA is off to a dominant start.
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2: We break down all the action on All Things Considered. 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
2: Partly cloudy skies and 106 degrees in Phoenix at 2:50.
0: This is The World. I'm Aaron Schachter. This Friday marks the debut of a new album from Morocco. It's a collaboration between opposite ends of the musical spectrum. On one end, Bnat Luz, or the Almond Girls, perform traditional Ahwach music from Morocco's rural south, while Casablanca band Roscas combine digital beats and electric guitar. The album is part of a larger effort to carry Morocco's vast musical heritage into the future, using an unlikely vehicle, electronic music. Lauren Schenkman reports from Casablanca.
5: Zahra Hadedi grew up in Tifraut, in Morocco's rural south. She is Amazigh, an ethnic group indigenous to the area, and she began playing Ahwash music as a young girl. She says, with Ahwash being part of Amazigh heritage, she and other children were obliged to perform the music for school ceremonies. Later, she was inspired to learn Ahwash herself and sat with older women to study the songs. Now, at 54 years old, Hadedi leads the chorus of Bnat Luz, an Ahwash band that has been active for 20 years. They have a singer and a poet, known as a Rais, and are accompanied by percussionists and instrumentalists. Ahwash music is an essential part of community life in the region. It's used to celebrate marriage and childbirth, harvests and festivals.
6: People gathering in the heart of their villages and just having a blast, you know. It's an ancestral form of joy and through music and dance.
5: Mohamed Bijdigan is 32 and from the same region as Hadedi and is also Amazigh. He heard Ahwash growing up, but as a teenager in Agadir, the south's biggest city, he started going to raves. When he moved to Casablanca in 2017, the electronic music scene was exploding. That's when Bijdigan and his friend Faisal Lahrouchi, who is also from Agadir, realized that, even being Amazigh, they didn't know much about their own culture's music. So, they had an idea.
6: The aim is not to do a collage of these things. The aim is really to

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1: And this is KJZZ 91.5. We're also online and on your phone. A few issues in traffic for your Wednesday afternoon commute. The 202 eastbound near McQueen, there's a disabled vehicle blocking the right lane. Debris blocks the exit ramp, I-17 northbound at Cactus Road. And there's a crash on the right on the on-ramp from 101 southbound to I-10 west.
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1: Coming up on the program, a herd of American bison prepares to become the first to roam in the Mexican state of Sonora in around 200 years.
3: There's a little baby over there, which is not so little anymore. They grow fast.
1: A visit to a nature preserve in the Sky Islands region working to rewild its patch of borderlands. That's at 3:44 on All Things Considered. KJZZ and The Moth are bringing you The Moth Story Slam, an open mic storytelling competition in Phoenix. It's at the Crescent Ballroom on Thursday. The topic is 9 to 5, stories about first jobs, dream gigs, and side hustles. Punch in, punch out, repeat. Information at themoth.org/events. We are still under an extreme heat warning in Phoenix through tomorrow evening. Tonight should be 88 degrees with partly cloudy conditions and light winds around 10 miles an hour. It's 3:30.
4: Live from NPR News in Washington, I'm Linda Kenyon. President Trump now says the Iran war will not end until after the midterm elections. And as NPR's Franco Ordonez reports, the president also says gas prices will not come down until it does.
5: President Trump said gas prices will remain high until after the midterm election.
6: Right after the election, oil prices are going to be tumbling downward.
5: Most experts, however, say it will take months for gas prices to come down. The U.S.-Israel war with Iran is now in its seventh month, with no sign of ending soon. But President Trump insists it will, quote, end immediately after the election.
6: Because they can't hold out any longer. They're desperate to try and affect the election.
5: The midterms are nearly 2 months away on November 3rd. Franco Ordonez, NPR News, The White House.
4: Dozens of public schools in Massachusetts closed early this week due to an ongoing cyber attack impacting critical systems. It's just one of the latest examples of hackers increasingly disrupting everyday life. NPR's Jenna McLaughlin reports.
7: It isn't inclement weather or a pandemic that has kept thousands of students home in Springfield, Massachusetts, early in the new school year. Hackers have prevented school administrators from accessing third-party systems, where health data on students' medications and allergies are kept on file. Springfield Mayor Dominic Sarno says progress has been made, and the investigation is ongoing, but he would not say whether cybercriminals were holding data for ransom.
8: If we have to, which could be necessary, it's back to the future. We'll go back to pen and paper.
7: As cybercriminals, hacktivists, and nation states target vulnerable American critical infrastructure, from water systems to schools, these disruptions have become the new normal. Jenna McLaughlin, NPR News.
4: An appeals court in Louisiana has begun considering whether the abortion drug mifepristone can be dispensed anywhere but in a medical facility. This is NPR.
1: From KJZZ News in Phoenix, I'm Tiara Vian. Colorado River cuts are coming for Arizona, and KJZZ brought together a panel of experts to unpack what that means for the Phoenix area. Local water managers like Max Wilson with the City of Phoenix says taps won't go dry, but it won't be cheap to keep them flowing.
9: We are going to have to invest in the next generation of water infrastructure that will be much, much, much more expensive than any of the water infrastructure that we have here today.
1: For more information about the Valley's water future, you can watch a recording of the panel on our website, kjzz.org. Weather patterns across the globe are expected to be upended in the months ahead by a record-strong El Niño developing in the Pacific Ocean. KJZZ's Catherine Davis-Young has more on what it could mean for Arizona.
10: El Niños tend to push more storms across the southern U.S., including Arizona. So long-range forecasts are showing the state is likely to see above-average precipitation throughout the fall and winter. But University of Arizona climate scientist Michael Crimmins says it's hard to predict how strong those storms might be or when they might come.
11: If everything's pointing to us being above average, some of that precipitation could be extreme in the way it comes. But if everything's spaced out right, this could be just a really beneficial wet period for Arizona as well.
10: Crimmins says increased odds for rain aren't a guarantee. The last time there was a strong El Nino in 2016, much of Arizona actually ended up with drier than normal weather. Catherine Davis-Young, KJZZ News, Phoenix.
1: Grand Canyon Park officials say they are closer to restoring water access to the South Rim following a deadly flash flood that devastated parts of the park 2 weeks ago. Incident Commander Dave Black says the community's water conservation efforts are paying off and restoration could take weeks instead of months.
12: Together, those efforts are saving approximately 137,000 gallons of water a day compared to 105,000 gallons on Monday.
1: Black says crews are beginning the more difficult work of recovering and rebuilding the areas damaged by the flood. He said in some locations, erosion and debris flows have substantially altered trails and river access. In sports news, after blowing a two-run lead in the bottom of the ninth, the Diamondbacks managed to come back and beat the Royals 5-3 last night in Kansas City. It was the D-backs' fourth straight win and kept them a half a game ahead of the Padres for the last National League playoff spot. The series with the Royals wraps up this afternoon. This is KJZZ News.
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14: It's All Things Considered from NPR News. I'm Sasha Pfeiffer.
0: And I'm Scott Detrow. We are learning more about the deadly crash of an Amazon cargo plane on Sunday in Miami. Safety investigators say there is evidence that the pilots briefly tried to abort the landing. Instead, the plane overran the runway by roughly 1,300 feet and crashed into two vehicles on the ground, killing five people and injuring five more. NPR transportation correspondent Joel Rose is following the story and joins us now. Hey, Joel.
15: Hi, Scott.
0: What is the latest from the investigation?
15: Investigators at the National Transportation Safety Board are looking at the cockpit voice recorder and the flight data recorder. The NTSB shared some of the evidence from the data recorder last night, which suggests that the pilots briefly considered aborting this landing, as you said, after the plane had already touched down on the runway. The flight crew released the brakes and opened the throttle for just a few seconds. That is what you would do if you were trying to take off in order to go around and attempt the landing again. The NTSB also noted that the thrust reversers and speed brakes on the plane were never engaged, which are both systems you would expect to engage if you were trying to stop.
0: What do you make of that?
15: So it's really a puzzling sequence of events, and that's fueling a lot of speculation that this was pilot error. For sure, there's going to be a lot of scrutiny of these pilots, of their training. Investigators at the NTSB were set to interview those pilots today.
0: Given that, what do we know so far publicly about these pilots?
15: Well, we know these pilots do not have a great deal of experience flying this kind of plane. The captain had been certified on the Boeing 767 only since May of this year, according to the NTSB. The first officer had been certified since last year. And there are questions about why this relatively inexperienced flight crew was paired together and about how they handled themselves in this difficult situation. The first lawsuit stemming from this accident has already been filed, and I have to say it is probably not going to be the last.
0: What can you tell us about that lawsuit?
15: It's a wrongful death lawsuit filed this morning in Florida by lawyers representing Yariisi Santiso Morejon. They say her husband, Yoel Rodriguez Naranjo, was driving the white van that ferried cleaning crews to and from planes. He was one of five people who were killed when this cargo plane crashed into the van after overshooting the runway. The family's lawyer, Mike Morgan, spoke to reporters today and said it's, quote, highly likely, unquote, that this is a case of pilot error.
16: All signs point to that this aircraft should have made a fly around attempt, a go around attempt, and reapproach that landing. And it leaves a lot of questions about what was going in the cockpit.
15: The lawsuit names the pilots as defendants, but also basically everyone associated with this plane, including Amazon, as well as the companies that own and lease the plane, and also a company called 21 Air, which was operating the plane.
0: What do we know about 21 Air?
15: The company is registered in North Carolina, but its principal place of business is Miami, according to this lawsuit. It is one of several companies that operate cargo flights for Amazon. The lawsuit alleges that there have been safety deficiencies and safety-related complaints at 21 Air that Amazon knew or should have known about. We also know that investigators at the NTSB are interested in this company, too. Jennifer Homendy, the NTSB chair, said that anyone who has information about the company that might be relevant to the investigation should get in touch. 21 Air did not respond to a request for comment for this story, but the company does have a statement on its website. It says it is cooperating with the NTSB. The statement says the company is, quote, devastated by the accident, and it offers its condolences to the families and the loved ones of those who lost their lives.
0: That is NPR's Joel Rose. Thank you so much.
15: You're welcome.
14: Now a turn to sports. The U.S. Open is the biggest tennis tournament in this country, and it's been 23 long years since an American man won the singles final. Could this year be different? An overnight thriller of a match last night says the answer may finally be yes. NPR sports correspondent Becky Sullivan is with us. Hi, Becky.
17: Hey, Sasha.
14: So the reason we're having this conversation is because last night the highest-ranked American man, Ben Shelton, toppled one of the current best two players in men's tennis. I understand this match ended at 3:30 in the morning. Yep. I really hope you weren't
17: there
14: to the very end.
17: I was certainly not there, but boy, I can tell you what, I'm tired today. I mean, yeah, this was like an epic showdown. It was the most hyped match of the men's singles bracket so far, I think easily, because as you say, it features the highest ranked player in the bracket. That's Carlos Alcaraz, the Spanish phenom, who is the defending U.S. Open champion. He's 23 years old, already has 7 Grand Slam singles titles to his name. Earlier this year, he became the youngest man ever to complete the career Grand Slam. But he's just come back from months away from the court with a wrist injury, and so that presented this opening for Ben Shelton. He's the most exciting young American man in the sort of top levels of pro tennis right now. He's also 23, but a very different player from Alcaraz, who is like lithe and compact, whereas Shelton is very physical and athletic. You see right away when he's on the court. He's really tall. He's 6'4", super built. And so this match was like incredible, very physical. It was 4.5 hours long. It began after 11 p.m. Eastern time. And just true to the hype, it was a thrill. I mean, some of the points themselves were epic battles, let alone the whole match.
14: And they worked hard. Shelton needed 5 sets to win. Is that right?
17: Yeah, exactly. Yeah. And even that final set went to a tiebreak. And so, you know, very close. In the end, obviously, Shelton, who won, he did so that match point on a 146 mile per hour ace, which is his trademark move. But to do it in the middle of the night, I think, was really especially impressive. So afterward, you know, the stands are still quite full, having seen this amazing match. And he was giving his on-court interview, and he just thanked everybody for staying, including his loved ones, of course. Here's what he said.
18: I'm just hoping that my my best friend and my sister up there don't have to be at work at 6 a.m. in 3 hours. It'd be huge from their employers to let them have the day off today. But
17: So, yeah, anyway, he's now on to the semifinals. That's on Friday, so he does have today to sleep in and recover.
14: So I've got to ask again about this finish time, 3:33 a.m. Mm-hmm. I understand it's the latest in U.S. Open history. Why did that happen?
17: I mean, this sometimes happens in tennis, right? You get these matches stacked one after another in the same stadium, and then, you know, sometimes they're short, but sometimes they all go the distance, and that's what happened yesterday. So it was these great matches all back-to-back. But this one was the headliner, Alcaraz versus Shelton. You know, Shelton's this big star we talked about. Alcaraz is one of this sort of powerhouse duo in tennis right now with Jannik Sinner. These two guys have dominated most of these Grand Slams in recent years. And so for this like big headliner match, I think to start after 11 p.m. Eastern time was really rough, not ideal for the tournament or the broadcasters or the fans watching on TV. I mean, maybe not even the sport in general. If you're somebody who's trying to grow tennis popularity in the United States, it's difficult too for the players to play their best when it's the middle of the night. It makes the recovery for the next match a challenge. And so, you know, this is how the U.S. Open has just long done it. But there's definitely, I think, some hand-wringing taking place today over this.
14: So for Shelton to break that 23-year-old record, he still has 2 more matches to win.
17: Yes, definitely. Yeah. And so in the semifinal this Friday, he's going to face actually another American in Francis Tiafoe, who's a big fan favorite. Neither of these two guys has ever won a Grand Slam singles title. And in fact, whoever wins this semifinal will be playing in his first career Grand Slam final at all. And so, you know, the other thing I think that's important to note here is some history. You know, to have these particular two guys playing in Arthur Ashe Stadium, the iconic stadium that the big matches at the U.S. Open hold. You know, so Tiafoe was born in Maryland to immigrant parents from Sierra Leone. Shelton's dad, Brian Shelton, who's a former professional tennis player himself, is black. And so the winner of this semifinal will be the first black man to play in the U.S. Open final since Ashe himself last did so more than 50 years ago. In fact, Ashe remains the only black American man who's ever won the U.S. Open or Wimbledon or Australian Open for that matter. And so for the chance for that history to be made, I think is worth marking.
14: And history will be made. That is NPR's Becky Sullivan. Thank you.
17: You're welcome.
1: 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With KJZZ News in Phoenix, I'm Tiara Vallian. It's been about 200 years since bison roamed in the Mexican state of Sonora. From the Fronteras Desk, KJZZ's Nina Kravinsky reports on an effort to change that and how one organization is working to rewild its patch of borderlands.
19: A penned herd of American bison grunt and shuffle after a recent vet check. Their dark eyes peer out from the shaggy black hair around their massive faces.
3: There's a little baby over there, which is not so little anymore. They grow fast.
19: The calves, now a few months old, have tiny pointed horns, like miniature versions of the adult stately curved ones. They were born here, on the Cuenca Los Ojos Nature Preserve, where Peter Windsor is the conservation director. They became the first wild bison born in the Mexican state of Sonora in about two centuries. Soon, they and the rest of the herd are set to be released from their mandatory quarantine and will be able to range free on around 10,000 acres. This is the Sky Islands region, stretching from where Sonora meets Chihuahua to the south and Arizona meets New Mexico to the north. Deserts, grasslands, and complex mountain ranges flow into one another to become one of the most ecologically diverse places on Earth.
3: The vision we have is that bison will roam here and do whatever they want to do. And there'll be prairie dogs, and there'll be pronghorn and elk, and there'll be anything else that has an ecological function here that used to be here, that were removed mostly by habitat destruction and human hunting.
19: The reintroduction of those species is part of the binational nonprofit's vision to restore its more than 120,000 acres just south of the U.S.-Mexico border. Bison do a lot for the ecosystem. As they roam long distances, they carry seeds in their dung and hair. Their uneven grazing creates habitats for birds and small mammals in the grasslands. And when they die, their carcasses provide protein for scavengers and the soil.
20: So that's all part of this longer kind of big vision of bringing back a kind of a self-sustaining ecosystem that requires minimal human intervention to keep it going.
19: Curtis Frazee is a conservation biologist and co-founder of American Prairie, a nonprofit nature reserve in Montana, which reintroduced bison several years ago. He consults Cuenca Los Ojos on their bison reintroduction.
20: And so you got this whole chain of wildland and rewilding ideas underway, and all of them depend on big intact areas that get connected with each other, one way or the other.
19: As we talk, Frazee and Windsor are dwarfed by the towering rust-red border wall behind them. The U.S.-Mexico line makes up the northern border of Cuenca Los Ojos. Windsor and I hurtle east down the Sonoran Highway.
3: And the puddles here are like, yeah, like that.
19: Parallel to the snaking border wall.
3: You can look to your left here, and they're like big mountain ridges in the way, way back there that are kind of hazy blue. That's still Cuenca. And the next mountain range over it is still Cuenca. So it goes and goes.
19: Hills begin to rise around us, and we move out of the lower grasslands and into the mountains. Jagged rock formations punctuate the rugged terrain.
3: When I look at this, I'm thinking about cats.
19: It's an ideal habitat for the many species of wild cats that roam this land, like pumas, ocelots, and bobcats. Cuenca Los Ojos has also captured images of jaguars on wildlife cameras. Recent ones indicate this, like pumas, ocelots, and bobcats. Cuenca Los Ojos has also captured images of jaguars on wildlife cameras. Recent ones indicate this area could be the north.

0: Valley, a spring-fed stream gurgles year-round, shaded by giant sycamores and cottonwood trees.
1: Jaguars are coming up here on their own, and finding an habitat that's suitable is due to the water availability and the vegetation.
0: Back by the bison and the border wall, grasses made tall by recent monsoons grow past our knees. Cuenca Los Ojos' new bison herd ambles in their pen, preparing to do what generations before them have done: roam. The red wall, looming in the distance, will be their northern border. Nina Krivinsky, KJZZ News, San Bernardino, Sonora.
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7: 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I'm Sasha Pfeiffer.
8: And I'm Juana Summers. Comedian Stavros Halkias has had a busy few years. He's been an actor in movies and TV shows, directed his own movie, and toured comedy clubs across the country.
9: And I know I hit rock bottom because I was like going to bed every night and being like, hope I wake up. But it wasn't, you know, we know rock bottom in Baltimore. It wasn't that, you know, it wasn't.
8: His new special is out now on Netflix. It's called Uncle Stav. It was filmed here in his native Baltimore, a city that he says helped prepare him for life as a comic.
9: I mean, I went to Baltimore City Public School, so it's like you kind of had to do roast-style comedy to survive lunch.
8: Halkias' career took off when he and two other comedians started a podcast that we really can't say the name of here on NPR. The show was full of off-color jokes, and the humor was about as unpolitically correct as you can get. And that was the intent, according to Halkias, who is better known as Stavi.
9: When you're in your mid-20s and you're broke as hell and nothing's going well, that's when you want to do, like, kind of edgelord That's when you're kind of nihilistic because your life sucks.
8: Since leaving the show that helped kickstart his success, Halkias has gone on to launch his own podcast called Stavi's World, where he doles out searing roasts and earnest advice to fans in equal measure.
10: Is it okay to deny women coming to the boys' poker night? My buddy, he's got a wife. She really likes poker. She appeared at the last poker night when he was hosting.
11: This you mean in her one? Own home?
12: Up here.
11: You mean she was cooked all her the house?
12: She was at her own home.
8: Today, Halkias is a little older and a little wiser, but he's continuing to push buttons and boundaries on stage.
9: Somebody needs to go Mangione mode on the Driscoll CEO, as far as I'm concerned. That's right, yeah. That's right. That's right. Those are two equally important issues, by the way. It's how predatory America's healthcare system is, and the fact that my parfaits have been subpar recently.
8: When we sat down at WYPR in Baltimore, I asked Halkias if he felt pressure to be political in a moment where it feels like comedy and politics have become intertwined.
9: The thing that I struggle with is, at what point is it a cop-out to be like, I'm just an entertainer, you know? Because I do think that's the main job. I do think people pay too much attention to me, and I think people pay too much attention to comedians in general. And you can fight that a lot, and I've been trying to fight it, but sometimes you should be like, this is just who people are listening to. And I don't know how it happened, but should I say something? And to the extent that I've gotten political at all, you see that that's where that pressure comes in, where I'm like, I should talk about this stuff, but again, let me make it in a way that is earned, is what I'm actually thinking about, and is only the funniest stuff.
12: You've said previously that part of the thesis behind Stavi's World was to present a different kind of masculinity and an alternative to the Manosphere podcasters like Andrew Tate and mm-hmm. others.

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1: 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That's US 60 eastbound near Country Club. KJ.